0: lawmakers owe to the public, especially if it impairs their ability to serve. Plus, immigration enforcement is surging. ICE doubled the number of arrests from earlier this year and has been doing it without the massive protests that rocked the country. But with two headline-grabbing shootings of motorists by ICE officers, what is the future of ICE's strategy? Plus, we talk about how Congress came together on a massive affordable housing bill. That's all coming up next on Left, Right, and Center.
1: Live from NPR News in Washington, I'm Janine Hurst. U.S. Central Command says the U.S. military started a new round of airstrikes tonight on Iran for the ninth night in a row. Meanwhile, the U.S. military says another service member has died after escalated fighting with Iran. NPR's Shondalise Duster has more.
2: U.S. Central Command says an American service member was killed in action Saturday in northern Iraq. The service member was killed during a controlled detonation of an unexploded weapon from a downed Iranian drone. CENTCOM also says another U.S. service member was injured and is being treated for a minor injury. This is the third U.S. service member killed since Friday when two American service members were killed during an Iranian attack in Jordan. Four others were medically evacuated but have been discharged from Jordanian hospitals. U.S. Central Command also says unidentified remains were found at the site of the attack in Jordan and are being examined. Shondalise Duster, NPR News.
1: Lebanese President Joseph Aoun met in Washington, D.C. today with Secretary of State Marco Rubio, looking for U.S. backing to end the Israeli-Hezbollah fighting in Lebanon. Israel has attacked the Iranian-backed militant group in Lebanon, but many civilians have been killed in the strike. The two also talked about Iran and the need for increased U.S. support for Lebanon's economy and its military. Rubio says the U.S. is committed to Beirut's efforts to reclaim their country. Aoun also meets with President Trump on Tuesday. Influencer brothers Andrew and Tristan Tate were arrested yesterday in Miami after UK prosecutors brought additional rape and sex trafficking charges against them. Britain's Crown Prosecution Service says the new charges relate to four additional victims, bringing the total number of alleged victims in the UK to seven. The brothers have denied any wrongdoing. Andrew and Tristan Tate are dual U.S.-British citizens known for their social media empire promoting wealth and male dominance. They face multiple charges in the UK and Romania, where they moved in 2016. Spain has won the 2026 World Cup, beating Argentina in extra time. Steve Futterman has more.
3: Spain's defense comes through again and shuts out Argentina 1-0 to win the World Cup. For Spain, it's its seventh shutout in eight World Cup matches here in 2026. The only goal came in the 106th minute. Ferran Torres put the ball in the net, setting off a wild celebration among the Spanish players. Argentina had to play the final 30 minutes minus one man. For Spain, it's its second World Cup. Argentina was hoping to become only the third nation to win back-to-back World Cups, and this was likely the final World Cup appearance for the great Lionel Messi. For NPR News, I'm Steve Futterman at the World Cup in East Rutherford, New Jersey.
1: You're listening to NPR News from Washington. Christopher Nolan's The Odyssey has set sail to the year's best box office figures for a live-action film. NPR's Bob Mondello has more.
4: $124 million in North America, even more than that overseas, for a worldwide total of $264 million in ticket sales in just 3 days. Filmmaker Christopher Nolan has long championed the theatrical experience, and by making The Odyssey entirely on IMAX cameras, a Hollywood first, he's evidently given audiences a reason to leave their couches.
5: We won the war.
4: A galaxy of stars and near-unanimous critical raves clearly helped, as did exit polls.
5: Help me go home.
4: 4 out of 5 Odyssey patrons said they would definitely recommend the film to a friend. With no major movies opening next weekend, Nolan's tale of the hero of the Trojan Wars is expected to rake in roughly $500 million in its first 10 days in theaters. Bob Mondello, NPR News.
1: And elsewhere at the weekend box office, in a distant second place, Disney's Moana, with $19 million in its third weekend. Universal's Minions and Monsters took third place, with Toy Story 5 taking fourth place. Now, both movies were took in about $14 million. Evil Dead Burn rounded out the top five with $5 million. U.S. futures contracts are trading in mixed territory at this hour. Dow futures are down about 32 points. NASDAQ futures are up about 74. S&P 500 futures are flat. I'm Janine Herbst, NPR News in Washington.
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6: From the WEKU Newsroom, I'm Brian Burkhart with the forecast for northern, central, and eastern Kentucky. Mostly clear skies expected this evening and overnight tonight. Our lows in the upper 60s. Tomorrow, a mostly sunny day, with highs tomorrow afternoon in the upper 80s. Tomorrow night, partly cloudy, lows in the lower 70s. 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
0: Welcome to Left, Right, and Center. I'm Mike Madrid, in for David Green. What does a lawmaker owe the public and their constituents about information on their own health? After a weeks-long absence, 84-year-old Republican Senator Mitch McConnell announced that he was recovering after a fall and mild pneumonia. The people he represents were frustrated about the lack of information about his whereabouts, and so were the members of his own party. Here's Senator John Cornyn talking to CNN in the halls of Congress, saying he wished McConnell and his staff were more transparent.
7: Well, I think we need some transparency. I wish Senator McConnell and his team had done that earlier. I think it would have resolved a lot of questions.
0: And there were a lot of questions. McConnell's absence whirled up so many conspiracy theories online that those theories didn't stop even when he went public with his condition. Here's President Trump speaking to Newsmax.
8: You know, I hope he's going to be fine. I don't know if he's fine, but you know, I certainly hope he's going to be fine.
0: So the president doesn't know if McConnell's lying? And McConnell's not the only lawmaker this year who's had an unexplained absence due to their health either. New Jersey lawmaker Tom Keene disappeared for 4 months. It was only a few weeks ago that he returned to Congress and said that he was out to treat his depression. It's important, of course, that we take everyone's health concerns seriously and treat them with respect. But do the rules of privacy change when you're an elected politician who's serving the public? Let's bring in our panel. On the left, we have Liz Brunig, staff writer for The Atlantic. And on the right, Sarah Isger, senior editor at The Dispatch. Sarah's host of the Advisory Opinions podcast and author of The Last Branch Standing. Hello, guys.
9: Hello.
10: Hello.
0: Sarah, let's start with you. I know that it's important to everyone to keep some personal information private, but how much of that right do you have to let go of if it gets in the way of serving your constituents?
9: Okay, so I've given this actually quite a bit of thought, and here's where I come down. You don't owe your constituents any information. However, they don't owe you their vote. So if you don't want to tell them about why you've been absent for 4 months, I think that's just fine. And then they can vote you out of office. Now, you may decide to share the information in the hopes of persuading them that it was okay that you were out of office for, you know, some number of weeks or missed these votes, and here's why, so vote for me anyway. But that is really like up to the relationship between the voters and their representative. I don't think that we should live in a world where we simply, by virtue of choosing to stand for public office, owe the deepest, darkest health secrets that we may have. And, you know, I'll use one example of, you know, a miscarriage, for instance. You may miss votes because of a miscarriage. You may decide later on that you're comfortable sharing that with your constituents. But no, I don't think that you send, you know, are required by virtue of being in Congress to send out a press release. Oh, sorry, I missed today. Had a miscarriage. It's going to take me a couple days to get out of the hospital. There were complications. On the other hand, if you're a voter sitting at home and saying you missed votes for any reason, even if it's a very, very good reason, I think it's just fine to say, you know what? Unfortunately, I just need someone who's going to be there for every single vote and not miss a single one. So I'm not going to vote for you. So I don't think the voter owes you their vote. I don't think the politician owes you an explanation.
0: So then I've got to ask, do you have questions or concerns about the president's health?
10: He said he just got perfect scores on his cognitive tests. Perhaps a president who's taken more cognitive tests than any other president, or maybe all of the presidents combined. Except he said those just happened, and he was tested in late May, and his past health reports had limited details. Is it different for the executive?
9: Yes and no. We're not voting on the executive any longer. So the only people who actually may need to demand that information are the members of Congress who would vote to impeach and then remove the president. I think it is smart for a president to put out health information because their efficacy oftentimes does depend on voter approval and these other sort of soft measures. But do I think, you know, we need some law about that? Probably not.
10: So, Liz, let me get you in on this. This is an issue that's been a problem for Democrats, too. Let's think back to President Biden's health concerns leading up to the 2024 election.

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1: With poor old Joe Biden, don't believe your lying eyes. I want accountability. I want the Dems to acknowledge mistakes and apologize for all of the lies. So, Liz, what do you think? What do lawmakers of both sides owe to the public?
2: Well, you know, when you become a lawmaker in a representative democracy, it's like your body houses two spirits, right? There's your own, and then there's the spirit of the people who you represent. And you therefore owe your constituents some, not all, but some information about serious health issues. So, you know, I don't think we deserve updates from everybody about their head colds or one or two days off work. You know, that's something that your average American also experiences, a couple of days off work here and there. But it seems like a major double standard of transparency that, you know, for instance, if I at my job in The Atlantic simply disappeared for 2 weeks, I would be expected to explain to my boss and my colleagues what was going on. But that's not the case for lawmakers, apparently. And I think that's pretty disturbing. I think the public is owed some information on what's taking place, and it can inform their votes, and it can inform whether or not they trust the respective parties. And so for the listener who wrote in about not trusting the Democrats because of what happened with Biden, I don't trust them either on that stuff. And I don't think it was just Biden. It was, for example, Dianne Feinstein, who, you know, was in office at 90, and her aides were struggling to cover up how much she had kind of declined and deteriorated in office. I think those issues create really, really problematic levels of distrust. It's hard to blame anyone for feeling that way.
1: And Sarah, how do you feel about this? Do you agree or disagree that this creates an ethical problem on behalf of the staff when they're working to keep lawmakers' health problems a secret? I mean, I agree with you, and I hear your point that full transparency isn't necessarily required from the lawmaker themselves. But if there is something cognitively impairing a lawmaker or the executive, what is the role that staff has to play, maybe protecting a member just for the sake of holding on to a slim majority?
3: That's a great question. I kind of want to like marinate in what exactly I would do and to whom I would feel an obligation. I'll tell you what I would not feel an obligation to do is leak any information I had to a reporter. I do not think that that would be, you know, in my job or ethical to do. That's probably different than raising concerns to, for instance, the speaker, the majority leader, someone, you know, in the House of Representatives, for instance. The House itself determines the membership of its body. And so there is a boss in that case, and it's the other members who would vote on this. So probably that's what I would do if I felt there was a real ethical problem. Like, and this would apply not just to health. If I felt like my boss was doing something unethical, there's an ethics office to report that to, but it's all internal. You don't go tell a reporter about it to like, let the American people know that's not your job. You can inform law enforcement. You can inform the ethics office. You can inform the speaker or the, you know, majority leader.
1: So is there an incentive structure maybe we should bring about for staff, not to necessarily snitch on their boss, but when there are these concerns, there's got to be something brought forward. And clearly we're lacking in that department. We're relying sort of on people's personal, you know, virtues to bring these issues forward. And oftentimes staff members are frankly incentivized not to say anything to keep a member going.
3: But wait, are we? Again, voters get to make this decision every 2 years or every 4 years or every 6 years. You as a staff member were not elected to jack nothing. So I don't know that we have some crisis here. Voters pick, you know, people all the time who I would not necessarily vote for because I don't think that they would make enough votes or I don't think that they're ethically up to it. But we leave that to voters. So no, I don't think the staff, you know, needs to be incentivized to second guess who picked their boss.
1: Liz, on top of McConnell's absence from the Senate, Senator Lindsey Graham passed away suddenly last weekend. His sister was appointed to serve out the rest of his term. But Republicans are missing two of their most influential members in the Senate and also have a slimming majority. What opportunities does this open up for Democrats in these coming months when they face pressing issues like a significant confirmation hearing and the war in Iran?
2: Yeah, I mean, I think Democrats

0: should learn from what's happening right now with McConnell and with Lindsey Graham, and consider trying to field some younger candidates to deal with this gerontocracy problem. And there are very serious issues in the balance, like the ones that you just listed. Democrats are in a position right now where they can really win a lot of support by taking on those issues that are not necessarily very popular with the general public. But I do think it'll take changing some of their habits, you know, especially around gerontocracy and transparency.
1: And Sarah, I want to bring you on this too. Just talk to us a little bit about logistically what this means for Republicans facing a slimming majority, members who have passed away, member who seems incapable of coming to vote on the floor of the Senate at the moment, some big pressing issues. What does this mean for Republicans at the moment?
2: Yeah, I mean, it's interesting. Each state, of course, has slightly different rules on replacement. Although, doesn't the Lindsey Graham thing kind of prove the point? You can be as obsessed as you want with someone's health, about their age, but at the end of the day, it's not always a numbers game. Randomness happens. Lindsey Graham was, you know, younger than a whole lot of people. And that came as a great shock. And, you know, in terms of the Republican majority, Mitch McConnell was already retiring. So doesn't really change anything for that. That was already a race. You know, Republicans already had such a slim majority in the House. They knew that the Senate was up for grabs this time. I just don't think this changes the calculation for much. And, you know, if you thought there was going to be a whole bunch of legislation going through the months before a midterm election, I've got a bridge to sell you. That has never been the time that Congress does its job. The only weird thing lately is that Congress doesn't do its job any other part of the time. But this was never, you know, peak working season for these folks.
1: Although I do think it seems peculiar that we did get a couple of bipartisan pieces of legislation passed in the middle of this, including a bill on daylight savings.
2: God bless that. I'm super pumped. As a mother of young children, there is nothing more torturing than having to mess with bedtimes twice a year.
1: Liz, let me bring it back to you. I want to explore your thoughts a little bit more on the gerontocracy, as you phrased it as. We talk about these lawmakers, and we've got to address their age. What incentive structure do you think that there might be? Is there a certain age limit we would have to impose, or do we have to wait towards a sort of a Strom Thurmond line to make sure that there's some sort of barrier where we say, okay, the safeguards of elections that Sarah is referring to make sense to a certain point, but there's also these power structures that often have a vested interest in protecting these members and oftentimes holding information back from the public. Can you envision any sort of incentive structure to have some of these members who oftentimes hold the most powerful seats give up their positions and committee assignments and maybe make way for that younger generation that you're talking about?
0: Yeah, I mean, it's very disturbing that the power is sort of all in the hands of incumbents in a lot of situations, that those are the people who have been in fundraising circles for the longest and have donors that are attached to them personally, and they often chair important committees. I mean, they have a lot of power. So I think in terms of incentives, you have to be able to convince the parties themselves that it makes sense to put younger people in positions of power, even though they may not have all of the donors attached to them, precisely because otherwise you deal with the situations we're dealing with right now. You have, you know, when I think back to Feinstein, she was out due to shingles. She had memory loss. There were these really public episodes of confusion. And the same thing happened with Biden. And I think these were both really problematic for Democrats. I think they caused a lot of problems. I think voters also should really consider age when they go to the polls. And I think Democrats in particular, and, you know, this is a sort of ancillary topic, but it is somewhat related. When Democrats do field younger candidates, which I think is important, they need to actually vet them, or you have a Graham Plattner situation.
1: Sarah, sounds like, Sarah, you want to jump in a little bit on that.
2: I'm just laughing at the vetters are getting so much attention this cycle, and, you know, what you can actually vet for. The amount of vetting that goes into primary candidates, right? Parties don't vet primary candidates. parties don't have much of any say over these primaries, which is actually a big problem that we don't have functioning political parties who get to pick their own standard bearers, which is how they get taken over and hijacked by splinter groups. And this is the DSA, it's the Tea Party, it's Trump. But like vetting is like one very, very small piece of this huge problem. But I think Liz underlines the bottom line point, which is voters actually know a lot of this information and still elect these people. Kentucky voters knew how old Mitch McConnell was. California's voters knew how old Dianne Feinstein was, and they still elected them. So who are we to sit here and say that we know better and they need to be removed from office or they shouldn't run again? That's what the voting part is for.
1: Here at Left, Right, and Center, we're all about engaging with each other across the aisle and across the kitchen table. Have something to say about this week's topic? Join Left, Right, and Center's community conversation on Substack. 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I've been talking with Sarah Isger and Liz Brunig. We'll be back to talk about ICE's new enforcement strategy that's increasing arrests, but is much more lower profile. 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
1: Back again with Left, Right, and Center. I'm Mike Madrid in for David Green. We're joined by Liz Brunig on the left and Sarah Isger on the right. Immigration and Customs Enforcement officers have deployed a new strategy in recent weeks, using lower profile arrest and deportation operations. That's opposed to the large-scale sweeps last year that drew massive counter-protests in cities around the country. And this new strategy seemed to be working. ICE announced a surge in arrests earlier this month of 2,000 people a day, doubling their rate from earlier this year. No fanfare, no counter-protests. That was until these past couple of weeks. ICE officers were involved in two fatal shootings, one in Houston and one in Maine. Let's talk about the state of ICE and immigration enforcement, a key policy promise of the Trump administration and under the guidance of Homeland Security Secretary Marquaine Mullen, who's been on the job for the past few months. Sarah, I want to start with you. Up until these headline-grabbing shootings, was this new strategy actually working for the administration politically? They were able to follow through on their promise to increase enforcement while also doing it in a way that wasn't as much of a flashbang as the wide-scale raids last year.
2: Not really, right? Because what I've said all along is that what people voted for in 2024, including people who had voted for Joe Biden and switched over to Donald Trump, they wanted serious immigration enforcement, especially along the southern border, and they wanted it to be competent. And so for months, you saw the Trump administration enforcing immigration in a way that people didn't think was particularly competent or necessary or actually doing the work so much as getting a lot of headlines. The problem is when then you continued to do the things but didn't get the headlines, I don't know that most voters knew that that was going on at all. So you also didn't get credit for securing the border and enforcing interior immigration. What you actually need, shockingly, are some headlines, some public acknowledgement of, you know, how many people are being deported, how many people were stopped from entering the southern border, how few folks who make it into the interior of the country and are not apprehended, the sort of gotaway number, how much that's dropping. And I don't think they were doing a particularly good job of getting that information out either. So it was sort of like all the bad stuff, that's not good. But then it was none of the good stuff. I don't know that that's particularly good either when everyone already saw the bad stuff.
1: So if you were advising the White House, how do you go about doing that? Giving yourself a pat on the back to say we're doing the job, but every time you start doing the job, there's the tendency to kind of slip back in the court of public opinion.
2: I really look forward to 10 years from now when people sort of rediscover what everyone had learned in the 80s, 90s, and early aughts about politics and like thinks that they've, you know, reinvented the wheel. Here's the answer, Mike. It's called message discipline. Every time you have a member of the cabinet go out to give an interview, every time the president is giving public statements, you talk about your message, which is the thing that you want the American people to know about. That message can stay the same for a month. It can change week to week. There was a joke during the first Trump administration that every week was infrastructure week. It was a joke because it was never infrastructure week because nobody stayed on message for infrastructure week. So nothing ever actually broke through. So, if you wanted the American people to get this message, you would have every cabinet member out there doing interviews, talking about this, touting this record. Instead, the number of things that the president or his vice president or any cabinet member has talked about in any 24-hour period is like if I were trying to teach a class on what not message discipline looked like.
1: Liz, let me bring you in on this. The administration clearly wanted less drama after the deaths of Renee Good and Alex Priddy. Those deaths, of course, occurred in Minneapolis last year at the hands of ICE officers, and they became a rallying cry for Democrats. This led to a budget standoff this spring over funding the Homeland Security Department and the longest agency shutdown in history. Do these shootings make law enforcement an activating issue that revives nationwide protests?
0: I hope so. I mean, I think of all of the things that Trump's second term has accomplished, so to speak, the crackdown, I think, is what they would prefer to call it, on immigration has been among the most disastrous with the most human rights abuses. It does turn out that ICE, instead of deporting people, sometimes they just murder them. That's not a joke. That's really what happens. And it happened in Texas. It happened in Maine. And I think it's poignant, meaningful, that every time ICE pops up in the news, it's because they've murdered someone else. This is unacceptable. It's not what the American people wanted. And I don't think there's any way to rebrand this, right? You can make the surges as quiet as you want, but those gunshots are still going to be really loud.
1: And it does seem that every time we have a surge, there is some sort of violence, including, as you just said, people dying. Is it possible to actually follow through with this policy, regardless of whether people voted for it or not, without having people die?
0: I mean, you have a sort of paramilitary group that is sweeping through towns, sort of ham-fistedly trying to bounty hunt people. I think that ICE hired a lot of inexperienced, untrained officers, and they get guns just like everybody else. These are not police, right? They are not actually trained at doing law enforcement in the general public, but they are taking on a police-type role, and they're doing it really poorly.
1: And I want to stick with you with that line of thinking for a little bit longer, because just last month, Congress passed a $70 billion budget appropriation for Homeland Security's budget, and Republicans were able to sidestep the Democrats' demands for reforms to ICE. And then after these shootings, Maine's Republican Senator Susan Collins was very measured in what she wanted from ICE. Here's a clip from Susan Collins.
5: There's no doubt that ICE needs to improve its performance, but those who are calling for ICE to be abolished altogether are ignoring absolutely vital safety work that ICE does.
1: So what leverage do Democrats have to press on this issue if they can no longer use the power of the purse? And if there's a response like this from key Republicans like Collins, Sarah, what are your thoughts?
2: So Congress can always use the power of the purse. Just because one thing has been funded doesn't mean that, you know, you don't have the power of the purse. First, you can pass a law restricting the funding that you've already done. You can choose not to fund something else. You've got all of the powers still, regardless. The problem is not the power of the purse. The problem is that Democrats are not in the majority of Congress. And even if they become the majority of Congress on both the House and the Senate and pass any of these bills, you run into a presidential veto problem. This is built into our system because legislation is supposed to be slow and compromising and stable over time when sort of all sides have to come together. And so this is the system. Democrats would need to work with Republicans to get some of their votes or offer the president something he can't refuse. Neither side over the last 10 years, 15 years, has been willing to do that kind of work between the two branches, so much so that I think voters don't think it's possible, don't expect it, and therefore hold their team blameless and blame the other team for, you know, stonewalling, not doing what they want, when in fact, this is the system. You are supposed to have to work together even when the other side doesn't want to give you what they want, because that's what negotiation means. But we have completely abandoned the art of political negotiation at this point.
1: Liz, how much of a dilemma is this for Democrats? The abolish ICE movement that's happening in the Democratic Party, but the need to obviously maintain some sort of law and order, quote unquote, law and order presence, has complicated their ability to have their own message discipline on this. How are you seeing the party react to the situation?
0: Characteristically poorly. You know, the party has within it all of these different constituencies, from sort of older party members who do think it's important to kind of maintain a law and order type message, to younger folks in the party who maybe are more sympathetic to the activist calls to abolish ICE altogether. I don't think either of them has a clear majority. I think that they're both sort of vying for control over the party. And I'm not sure that either of them are actually going to win. I think that, speaking of message discipline, the message will just remain very murky and difficult for voters to make sense of. I think it's easy right now for voters to see whatever they want to see and whatever they don't want to see in the Democrats. So if they are left-wing voters, there's a lot of reason to think the Democratic Party is just sort of hopelessly conservative in a lot of ways. But on the other hand, if you're a more moderate, centrist, or right-leaning Democrat, I think all you're going to see when you look at the Democratic Party are various DSA wins in certain cities. So essentially, this muddled message isn't making anyone happy.
1: You're listening to Left, Right, and Center from KCRW. We're talking about immigration and ICE with Sarah Isger and Liz Brunig. Liz, sticking with you, this seems to be a real test for the head of Homeland Security, Mark Wayne Mullen. He's been in the seat for a few months now, and he took it over from, obviously, the troubled tenure of Kristi Noem. And this quieter enforcement is something he promised and seems to be following through on. What's your take of Mark Wayne Mullen's role so far?
0: He has deaths on his watch, just like Kristi Noem had on her watch. Trying to manage how the press and how the public respond to information about ICE activities is really a small piece of managing this issue. Obviously, the people deserve and the press should give them all of the information they possibly can about what ICE is up to. And the government should respond to the will of the people. But that's obviously breaking down, right? The point of this quiet surge operation was precisely to fly under the radar so that the press and people didn't have a good idea of what was going on. That really makes it seem like the Homeland Security is aware that people don't want this happening. But now we're back in a situation where it's very much in the news. The quiet surge strategy has failed, and we're sort of right back where we were.
1: So with the dilemma that both parties face, is there any possible way either party can navigate their way out of this mess in a way that serves them politically?
0: I mean, it's such a good question. It should be a home run for Democrats, right? All they have to do is say, we're against this. We don't like it. People keep getting killed. It's inhumane. I mean, look at what Pope Leo has said about the massive deportation operations inside the United States. I don't think you have to be a full-fledged communist to think that this stuff is problematic, right? But because Democrats have these internal splits in the party, I think they actually can't come to a determination on what they want the counter message to be. And so instead of this being a moment of a victory for them, I think they very well could just squander it.
2: I mean, the problem, as Liz said, this should be easy for Democrats, although it's funny. I think even she and I disagree on what exactly that means. Being against what's going on is not enough for Democrats. They've tried being against immigration enforcement, and that has been rejected by voters to catastrophic degrees when you think about 2024 and the presidential election, specifically where that was the number one issue for a lot of voters. So this is a huge opportunity for Democrats to say, we too want to enforce immigration laws on the books. We want to secure the southern border, but we will do it in a competent way. Here is our 3-point plan. I don't know, our 5-10-point plan. Have a plan of how you're going to enforce immigration securely, efficiently, and competently. And I think it'd be a home run. The problem is the Democratic Party and Democratic candidates aren't actually willing to tell their own voters in the base that they want to enforce the immigration laws. And that's the nub of the problem. And it's also why mainstream voters are rejecting the Democrats. And so, like, their problem is the big problem as well.
1: And I couldn't agree with both of you more that both sides can't seem to get their own messages straight here. But I do want to press you a little bit, Sarah, by saying, yes, that's clearly the case with Democrats. But now we're also watching Marquaine Mullen and President Trump run at odds on things like traffic stops. Marquaine Mullen said that they will no longer be using that as a policy, where on Wednesday, President Trump used Truth Social to say traffic stops should be part of this. Is this the sign, an early signal of that same tension the Republicans are facing that you just outlined with Democrats on the other side?
2: Well, here the tension is similar, but a little bit different because Donald Trump does not seem particularly interested in the Republican Party or in, you know, Republican turnout, for instance, in the midterm elections. To the extent he cares about the midterm elections, it is about how a change in leadership in the House or Senate would affect him. But he's not trying to push Republican policy or something because he's not working with Congress. So what does he care? Congress is a downside to him. There's no upside. And so when you see these splits within Trump world, I think it's representing something quite different, which is the infighting on those who just want to do the thing and don't care about the political repercussions of it versus those who are sort of Republican qua Republicans who actually think there is some overarching policy reason to want more Republicans in elected office in November.
1: And let's talk about voters again. Let's stick with voters for just a second, because a lot of these law enforcement operations that went into effect last year and over the past few weeks are at least in part of why Latinos who swung historically towards Trump in 2024 seem to be moving back. Recent polling in places like Texas are showing Latinos swinging pretty historically back towards Democrats and putting Senate candidates like James Tallarico within striking distance of what should be an easy Republican seat. And is that because they were so turned off by the tactics of the White House? How would they feel about these new tactics and where the direction of the White House is currently heading, Sarah?
2: Yeah, I mean, this is a huge part of the flashing red light sirens going off problem that those Republicans that I talked about are seeing. They are looking at, you know, extinction level poll numbers in, for instance, those border counties in Texas where Donald Trump performed so well, better than George W. Bush had performed, which had been the high watermark for Republicans up to that point. And now the pendulum has swung so far back the other way. Again, Donald Trump doesn't seem to care much about that. But Republicans who actually, you know, have to stand in these elections or hope to stand in future elections or actually have a policy agenda that they're looking to implement are terrified not just about the midterm elections, but about the long-term, you know, realignment of the two parties. Republicans are getting low turnout working class, non-college educated voters and stealing those from the Democrats. So it's very funny, by the way, it remains funny to me that the Democrats are, the DSA in particular, candidates are running as like working class candidates when that's not who their voters are anymore. The Democrats are wealthier, whiter than they've ever been in recent memory, and higher turnout voters. The two parties aren't totally sure who their voters are or who their voters are going to be. And this change in the Latino vote is a make or break for both parties at this point, where neither one feels like they have a permanent majority. And frankly, both feel like they're constantly at threat from the other side.
1: Liz Sarah makes a really strong point that has short, medium, and long-term implications for both parties. So even if voters in places like Texas are at the moment turning away from Republicans, I'm not sure I'm seeing Democrats offering them an attractive alternative on immigration alone. What more do you think Democrats need to do and advocate to win those voters back?
0: I mean, I think Sarah's exactly right that these races are just going to be really competitive now because neither party does appear to be cleaning up with any particular group of voters, right? Everybody is up for grabs. People are disenchanted with the two major parties in, you know, historically high ways. And I think on some level, it's a good thing, right? I mean, these races should be super competitive. People should be really engaged. No politician should feel comfortable in their seat. They should always try to be in touch with the will of the people and what their constituents want to see from them. So I think it's good for them not to be totally complacent. You know, in terms of what Democrats should be offering folks, I mean, you know, I've said it since 2015. I think they should be offering them healthcare, right? Affordable healthcare is very important. Affordable housing, these sort of dinner table issues where people are losing a lot of money, falling into bankruptcy. I think these are incredibly important for people. Aging infrastructure is important. And then I think managing the economy is very important. And at this point, they should be saying, we're actually going to avoid costly long-term foreign entanglements. I think Trump did very well for himself saying he was going to do that. But alas, it's gone in quite another direction.
2: But alas.
1: I've been talking with Sarah Isger and Liz Brunig. We'll be back to talk about how Congress came together on something big, affordable housing. You're listening to Left, Right, and Center.
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5: Back again with Left, Right, and Center. I'm Mike Madrid, in for David Green. We're here with Sarah Isger on the right and Liz Brunig on the left. You often hear on this show that Congress is unable to come together to pass important bills. But you know, we should actually celebrate it when they do. A massive bipartisan bill to address housing affordability in this country is now law. Even though the president refused to sign it, but it became law anyways 10 days after it passed. It is saying something that both sides have been proud to brag about, and this is California Democrat Maxine Waters doing just that.
6: This comprehensive housing legislation will begin to change the tide for millions of Americans all across the country. Where it was previously proven too difficult, Congress has found compromise in the shared goal of putting the needs of our communities first.
5: And here's Arkansas Republican French Hill.
7: Let's show the American people what legislating looks like. Let's show the American people how you bring together and do something on a bicameral basis. And we did that.
5: Sarah, they did it. They came together. So how do you think this all came together? Tell us how this happened.
8: It comes down to the fundamental problem we were talking about in the last segment, a problem that is also a great benefit for the moment, which is that neither side is quite sure who their voters are and who their voters will be. And that provides a lot of rich soil to be able to pass bills for voters that you think you might still have or might have in the future. You're not sure who they're going to. And so when you have something like housing affordability, it's really easy for both sides to see that as their voters' issue. Now, the flip side of that, which is sort of funny, as I think I've mentioned in past episodes, we don't actually have a conservative party right now in the United States. We have two parties that are for expanding state power, oftentimes for very different goals. So on the one hand, we have this moment where they actually can agree on why they want to expand state power and that they are going to do it. On the other hand, and don't get me wrong, I am Congress, do your job, right? I'm happy that they passed this, even though I would not have voted for it. There are real conservative problems with this bill that have a great chance to either make housing more expensive or to just expand federal bureaucracy in a way that will make other things more expensive, as just general bureaucracy raises your taxes overall. So, for instance, the cap on how many single-family homes institutional investors can own. It sounds really nice, right? Like, oh my gosh, these faceless private equity guys buying up homes, et cetera. But at the same time, you know, it's actually pretty expensive is one person owning one or two rental properties because they don't have any economies of scale. And so the more the market has that going on, the more it actually raises housing costs while also supporting, you know, what I think we would call small business owners who own the rental properties. So that maybe cuts both ways. This also is like a huge expansion of the power of the Department of Housing and Urban Development. Again, both sides love executive power right now. So they're both fine with it. But I felt the lack of real voices, conservative voices in Congress saying, like, wait a second, why aren't we just, you know, giving more power, more money, I don't know, incentives to state and local governments to actually solve these zoning problems, to solve the regulatory problems, instead of building even more regulation to help solve the regulation problem? Ugh.
5: So is this a political win for Republicans or a political loser?
8: I think it's a political win for both sides that they got something done. I think it proves that they can, and I think it will, hopefully, allow voters to put pressure on them to get more things done, right? This whole time, voters have been letting them off the hook, saying, well, clearly Congress isn't capable of doing anything. Yes, they are when voters expect them to. So voters, you've seen it. They can do it. Now put pressure on them to do all these other things that they could do, like immigration.
5: So loss for conservatism, a win for statism, and probably a 50-50 as we head into November, depending on how they play it. Is that fair?
8: Totally fair.
5: Okay. Liz, what do you think? Where are you at on this?
9: I like it. I think it's nice. I think that there were some major progressive wins here. And one of them is that crackdown on corporate landlords, right? From mass purchasing single family properties, which, you know, again, a private equity firm, it can be really predatory in that situation and can outbid families and really drive up housing costs. So I think cracking down on that is valuable. The Whole Home Repairs Act, I think, is very valuable. That pilot program, which will give grants and forgivable loans to low-income homeowners and small landlords to get the lead paint off the walls, to get the asbestos out, to insulate the wires. I mean, all things that will make existing properties a lot safer and healthier for people who live there. Reauthorizing price grants for manufactured housing and PWI, public welfare investments, will put some capital into affordable housing credits, tax credits. So I think those are all wins. Now, it's not a magic bullet. It's not going to fix every housing issue in the country. This is a very, very big problem with a lot of moving parts. It is possible that some of these fixes will have costs that are unforeseen or at least not accounted for in the bill. But overall, I think it's kind of a progressive win. And certainly the housing attorneys I know, public housing defenders, were happy to see this bill passed.
5: Is it a political win for Democrats that the president didn't sign the bill?
9: Yeah, I think so. I think there's definitely a way to message that, which is that we got something across the finish line that President Trump didn't want us to. You know, it makes it look like you got one over on the administration, even though it was a bipartisan bill. So, you know, is it stealing the thunder of the Republicans who also fought to get this bill over the finish line? Yeah, I think so, a little bit. But it's sort of the least Democrats could do.
8: That's such a good point, by the way, that the president actually once again undercut the Republicans standing for election. He knew that this would become law without him. He wanted to make a point on the SAVE Act, his little pet legislation, and he screwed over Republicans who were up for these midterm elections in the meantime. Yep, that all checks. Liz is right.
5: But is that a win, though, Sarah?
8: Oh, no. Donald Trump didn't get anything. Republicans lost a little bit. Again, do I think some voters really going to change their vote to a Democrat from a Republican because the president pocket vetoed but didn't actually and it became law? No. But it, as Liz said, on the margins, it undercuts Republicans.
5: And you're kind of the institutionalist here on the show. How important is it that Republicans and Democrats actually worked together to get something done? Is that a sign of anything?
8: Super duper effing important. Underlined, exclamation point, fireworks, TNT. The system will not work. It does not work. It has not worked without Congress functioning as a branch that creates stable solutions to pressing public policy problems. I remain deeply concerned that voters don't seem to care whether Congress works because they like winner-take-all presidential elections, the most important election of my lifetime. We will not survive that way. We will not have a self-governing republic for very long without the congressional part, which was Article 1 in your playbooks for a reason. These are not co-equal branches. The legislative branch was always superior. And so this is at least, you know, one small step for congressman, one giant leap for legislative kind.
5: Well, that's why we love Sarah. Let me get to kind of affirm that maybe a little bit or get some of your thoughts on that. I want to go to some listener mail. This is Scott from Albuquerque who emailed us this. Quote, I'd like to know why more laws mean Congress is more productive. Why does quantity equal quality? Do we need so many laws in the first place? Sarah, back to you.
8: Oh, yeah. I mean, again, as a conservative, it used to be a joke that a day of Congress not doing anything was a day that your freedoms were protected, all to the good. However, like all things, moderation is important. You do need Congress addressing emerging sociological and technological problems that didn't exist before. I don't want them like passing legislation because they're bored on a Tuesday, but also not passing any major legislation on immigration for 30 years. That won't work either. So moderation in all things. You do want them passing some legislation when facts, technology have changed, and we have so many things that have piled up in the meantime where they haven't been acting. So yeah, Congress is not perfect. As I said, I don't even like this bill. I would have voted against it. But I still think it's important and a good thing that the bill got passed.
5: Liz, can we get bipartisan agreement on that sentiment here on Left, Right, Center, or would you disagree?
9: No, I think Sarah's right. You know, there are just new facts emerging in the world all the time. There's new technology. There are new developments. You know, you might think about the climate, for example. There are new foreign developments. I mean, there's stuff happening every day that deserves the attention of our lawmakers. And so I don't think it's as simple as, you know, well, why do we need more laws? There are already laws. Well, there are new facts that we need to respond to.
5: We here at KCRW want to hear from you. Have questions you'd like to hear answered on the show? Record a voice memo, around 30 seconds or so, and send it to us at lrc@kcrw.org. Drop your first name, where you're calling from, and your question to potentially hear your question on the show. Or you can be like Scott and email us too. We're going to have to leave it there, but before we do that, we're going to go into our favorite section here, which is Rants and Raves. We've reached that time once again here on the show. Liz Brunig, what didn't we get to today?
9: You know, I know I'll be persecuted for this teaching, but after the 4th of July, summer is over for me, and I just wish it were fall. Seriously, I would like sell a kidney in return for time skipping every year from July 5th to October 1st with no space in between. Mid-July feels like the point at a party where you realize you're not going to be having any more fun. It's hot, it's sweaty, and the kids being out of school makes it pretty much impossible to work. With great love to all my summer enjoyers, I will be hibernating until it's pumpkin spice season.
5: Let the persecution begin. Sarah Isker, what's on your mind?
8: Shout out to the 90s bands that made kids' albums. You are saving me because everything Liz said, actually, I never thought about it, but like I am feeling all of that. So we are listening to the Bare Naked Ladies Snack Time album. And I have to say, take a listen to Pollywog in a Bog.

0: And with the exception of the Sagrada Familia, none of them are really contemporary. Can you imagine a world with the same approach to architecture as they've had in past times, with that permanence and that solidity and that connecting the generations? Can you imagine a world like that today?
1: Well, there are some, there are few, but there are still some extraordinary buildings.
0: Are there today? But it's not, it's the exception, not the rule.
1: It's the absolute exception.
0: Well, the guild sort of died out, and you got in there just at the very end. You're the, quote, last apprentice. Does that, do you, are you burdened with a little sense of responsibility?
1: You know, that's a terrific question, and I am. And I think that the book really is my answer to that, because I've felt some great disappointment that the world has changed and I never really had an apprentice that stuck with me that I could transfer these secrets to. And so the book is my legacy to give those secrets to, you know, so they won't be lost.
0: And the first step is for us to know enough about it so that when we're privileged enough to travel, we travel in a way where we can better appreciate the stonework of past ages.
1: Absolutely. And this, you know, it makes our travel experience so much richer if we know a little bit about it.
0: So much richer. You nailed it. Richard Rhodes, thank you so much. And thanks for writing Stone, Ancient Craft to Modern Mastery.
1: Thank you.
0: Richard Rhodes documents the world's great stoneworks in his book Stone, Ancient Craft to Modern Mastery. We also link to his earlier visits with us at ricksteves.com/radio. 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Later, we'll take the ultimate American road trip down Route 66 on Travel with Rick Steves.
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1: This is Asian View from NHK World Japan. I'm Keiko Kitagawa. A treaty to establish the International Criminal Court was adopted 28 years ago. The current president of the ICC, Judge Akane Tomoko, marked the occasion by vowing to continue the pursuit of justice in the face of rising pressure. Akane released a statement on Friday's anniversary of the Rome Statute.
2: International courts must always remain independent and free from political influence and coercion.
1: Akane also said even in the most challenging times, the International Criminal Court will remain steadfast in its mission. Japan's ambassador to China, Kanasugi Kenji, spoke at a business gathering in Beijing to call for utmost caution over China's increasingly strict export controls. Beijing has strengthened regulations this year on exports of rare earth and dual-use items with civilian and military applications. A system to encourage tip-offs was launched in July. Kanasugi said the biggest priority is to ensure everyone is safe. A Texas jury has ordered two subsidiaries of Japanese chip and flash memory giant Kioxia Holdings to pay a U.S. firm $229 million for patent infringement. Kioxia vows to contest the decision. Kioxia Holdings says satellite communications company Viasat filed a lawsuit in 2021 against Kioxia Corporation and U.S.-based Kioxia America. Viasat claims part of Kioxia's flash memory products violate the U.S. firm's patent rights. Kioxia says it's unable to accept the plaintiff's claim and the jury's decision. This is NHK World Japan.
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0: This is Morning Edition from NPR News. I'm Michelle Martin.
4: And I'm Leila Fadel. Journalist Pamela Koloff has long been fascinated by the role of jailhouse snitches in wrongful capital convictions.
5: The National Registry of Exonerations has logged that 25% of death penalty exonerations had a jailhouse informant whose testimony contributed to that wrongful conviction.
4: These informants are also accused of crimes, so they trade alleged confessions from other accused people in jail to get leniency or to get out from under the charges against them. So when Koloff, who's covered wrongful convictions for decades, got an email about a man on death row in Florida named James Daly, she almost didn't take it up.
5: But there was a throwaway line at the end of her email about how the star witness in her client's case had been a former police officer turned career con artist turned jailhouse snitch. And that caught my attention.

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2: It's 6:19, live from 88.9 WEKU. I'm Wendy Wilkinson. In the cool, fast-moving streams of Appalachia and the surrounding region, a rare salamander is quietly disappearing. For the Appalachia Mid-South Newsroom, Hope Heffley reports on what researchers are doing to understand the decline of the eastern hellbender.
3: Eastern hellbenders are North America's largest salamander and were designated Kentucky State Amphibian this year. Researchers say its populations are declining at an alarming rate. Dale McGinnity is the senior curator of ectotherms at the Nashville Zoo. He says many remaining populations in Tennessee are aging with little evidence of successful reproduction.
4: There's about seven really genetically important clades throughout their distribution. And one of those was the Duck River Lower Tennessee clade, which is only comprised of populations with geriatric individuals.
3: Conservationists in Tennessee, Kentucky, and West Virginia are working to restore stream habitats, improve water quality, and raise hellbenders in captivity to release in the wild. For the Appalachia Mid-South Newsroom, I'm Hope Heffley.
2: We've got traffic moving pretty smoothly out there this morning. That's good news. We've got partly sunny skies in the forecast. A slight chance for a shower or storm this afternoon. Those will be scattered too. Highs in the upper 80s. Overnight lows around 70 degrees. And tomorrow's when we'll see those showers and storms increasing. Could see some heavy rain with some of those storms with highs again tomorrow in the upper 80s. Right now, fair and 69 degrees in Lexington, 70 in Frankfort, and foggy in Pikeville at 621.
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6: It's Morning Edition from NPR News. I'm Leila Fadel.
7: And I'm Michelle Martin. Good morning. Democrats in Maine are close to naming a replacement for former Senate candidate Graham Plattner. The path appears clear for Troy Jackson, a former state senator with progressive politics similar to Plattner's. Party delegates will meet in less than a week at a special state convention to officially choose the nominee to face Republican Senator Susan Collins. Joining us now to tell us more about this is Kevin Miller from Maine Public. Kevin, good morning.
8: Hello, Michelle.
7: So how did Jackson emerge as the front runner?
8: Well, remember, it was only July 10th that Graham Plattner withdrew from the race amid an allegation of rape, which he denies. But under state law, the Maine Democratic Party only has until July 27th to put forward a new nominee. So this weekend was kind of the first major step in what amounts to essentially a mini primary. More than 17,000 Democrats turned out to elect the county delegates who will choose that nominee. And it became clear over the weekend that they elected a lot of delegates backing Jackson. Here he is speaking on Sunday about those delegates.
9: We earned them because hundreds and hundreds of people organized their neighbors, made the calls, had the conversations, and showed up. And that is how working people have always built power.
8: You know, and by Sunday night, his biggest rivals in the race, such as Maine Secretary of State Shana Bellows and former state CDC Director Nirav Shah, they had all dropped out.
7: Okay, so tell us a little bit more about Jackson.
8: Well, he's a fifth-generation logger from far northern Maine who got into politics more than 20 years ago after leading a group of loggers in a protest against forest landowners. He served 6 years as president of the state Senate. And he actually ran for governor in the Democratic primary.

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1: Sextortion. Schools will also be required to display posters with resources for seeking help. Barron County resident Shannon Heacock's 16-year-old son died by suicide last year after becoming the victim of sextortion.
2: Our parents told us about the white van, and now our kids are exposed to internet. It's just a scary place.
1: In addition to the new Kentucky law, President Trump signed the federal Take It Down Act last year that criminalizes the non-consensual sharing of intimate photos, whether real or fake. It requires online platforms to remove such images within 48 hours of the request. I'm Lisa Autry in Bowling Green.
3: In Lexington, we've got a non-injury collision this morning, Waller Avenue at Audubon Avenue. Otherwise, traffic moving okay out there this morning. We've got partly sunny skies in the forecast today. A slight chance for maybe an afternoon shower or storm with highs in the upper 80s. And those showers and storms will be widespread tomorrow with some heavy rain possible. Highs again in the upper 80s. It's 7:21.
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5: This is Morning Edition from NPR News. I'm Michelle Martin.
6: And I'm Leila Fadel. Journalist Pamela Koloff has long been fascinated by the role of jailhouse snitches in wrongful capital convictions.
7: The National Registry of Exonerations has logged that 25% of death penalty exonerations had a jailhouse informant whose testimony contributed to that wrongful conviction.
6: These informants are also accused of crimes, so they trade alleged confessions from other accused people in jail to get leniency or to get out from under the charges against them. So when Koloff, who's covered wrongful convictions for decades, got an email about a man on death row in Florida named James Daly, she almost didn't take it up.
7: But there was a throwaway line at the end of her email about how the star witness in her client's case had been a former police officer turned career con artist turned jailhouse snitch, and that caught my attention.
6: That man was Paul Skalnick, and her book Catch the Devil tells Skalnick's story and the story of Daly, who is still sitting on death row in Florida.
7: Nobody until I encountered Paul Skalnick had the sort of outrageous type of story that I thought readers would find really engaging.
6: Now, he's the central witness in James Daly's death row case. Tell us about your many interviews with Paul Skalnick.
7: I hoped that with his cooperation, I could tell the real inside story of how he had done this, both in Jim Daly's case and in upwards of 40 different cases. I went to see him in federal prison in Dallas in 2018, and he told me everything that I wanted to hear, and I was elated by this. And so he strung me along enough before I realized, oh, he's not going to tell me anything.
6: Wow.
7: And I'm going to have to piece this together myself.
6: Tell me about James Daly.
7: He came of age in the 50s and 60s. He went to Vietnam and he arrived at the height of the Tet Offensive in 1968. That broke open something in him that really could never be put back together. So he descended into quite severe alcoholism.

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1: The smoke down into the area, so you want to be aware of that. It's going to be partly sunny today. Slight chance for a shower or storm this afternoon. Those highs will be in the upper 80s. Overnight lows tonight around 70 degrees, and showers and storms increasing tomorrow and likely by tomorrow afternoon, with highs again in the upper 80s. Right now, 72 degrees in Lexington. It's 821.
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3: It's Morning Edition from NPR News. I'm Leila Fadel.
4: And I'm Michelle Martin. Good morning. Democrats in Maine are close to naming a replacement for former Senate candidate Graham Plattner. The path appears clear for Troy Jackson, a former state senator with progressive politics similar to Plattner's. Party delegates will meet in less than a week at a special state convention to officially choose the nominee to face Republican Senator Susan Collins. Joining us now to tell us more about this is Kevin Miller from Maine Public. Kevin, good morning.
5: Hello, Michelle.
4: So how did Jackson emerge as the front runner?
5: Well, remember, it was only July 10th that Graham Plattner withdrew from the race amid an allegation of rape, which he denies. But under state law, the Maine Democratic Party only has until July 27th to put forward a new nominee. So this weekend was kind of the first major step in what amounts to essentially a mini primary. More than 17,000 Democrats turned out to elect the county delegates who will choose that nominee. And it became clear over the weekend that they elected a lot of delegates backing Jackson. Here he is speaking on Sunday about those delegates.
6: We earned them because hundreds and hundreds of people organized their neighbors, made the calls, had the conversations, and showed up. And that is how working people have always built power.
5: You know, and by Sunday night, his biggest rivals in the race, such as Maine Secretary of State Shanna Bellows and former state CDC director Nirav Shah, they had all dropped out.
4: Okay, so tell us a little bit more about Jackson.
5: Well, he's a fifth-generation logger from far northern Maine who got into politics more than 20 years ago after leading a group of loggers in a protest against forest landowners. He served 6 years as president of the state Senate, and he actually ran for governor in the Democratic primary just last month. But he didn't succeed, and he is staunchly pro-union and has long supported many of the populist progressive policies that were really at the heart of Graham Plattner's campaign. So we're talking about things like Medicare for all, workers' rights, and taking on the, quote, billionaire class. And like Plattner, he's also running as a really anti-establishment Democrat, which is clearly resonating with voters at the meetings, you know, folks like Lisa Malone.
7: The corporate Dems, I've been done with them for decades. Done with them. They've done nothing for me. You know, they just toe the line and keep toeing the line and making their money and lining their pockets.
5: Yeah, and many grassroots Democrats really made clear that they wanted the next nominee to continue pushing those same ideals that made Plattner so popular.
4: Okay, what's next?
5: So the hundreds of delegates meet Saturday for the nominating convention. If Jackson stays on track, and that's not certain, especially in this kind of crazy race, he would be the nominee to face Collins. She's running for a sixth term. But Democrats really think she's vulnerable. In the race for president in 2024, Kamala Harris won the state. And, you know, polls show President Trump is really unpopular, not only among Democrats, but also among the independents who make up about a third of voters in the state. Collins says her seniority in the Senate helps give power to Maine. But Democrats say she doesn't use that power to push back against Trump enough.
4: That is Kevin Miller of Maine Public. Kevin, thank you.
5: Thank you.
3: The Trump administration is

0: 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Thanks for joining us for On Point. 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
5: You're back with On Point. I'm Meghna Chakrabarty, and today we are talking about food expiration date labeling and why it's even on food to begin with. Because this month, at the first of this month, the state of California enacted a new law which eliminates or just gets rid of almost all food date expiration date labeling except two kinds. And so we are talking with Emily Broad-Lieb. She's director of the Harvard Law School Food Law Policy Clinic, who's been part of this effort in California. And Emily, we also spoke with Nick Lapis. As you know, he's the director of advocacy for Californians Against Waste. And he told us that, so the law that went into effect on July 1st of this year passed in California in 2024, but it actually began out, it started,

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4: Welcome back. It's 1A. I'm Todd Zwillick, and it's Monday. It's If You Can Keep It, where every week we talk about the latest news and how it affects our democracy here in America. One of the most critical parts of a democracy is the right to dissent. But if democratic expectations and norms weaken, the right to disagree can get harder to exercise. And when authoritarianism creeps into government, dissent can get dangerous. There are, of course, famous examples. Nelson Mandela spent 27 years in prison for resisting apartheid before becoming the first black president of South Africa. In Czechoslovakia, Vaclav Havel was jailed for his dissident writing under communist rule before he became president. But there are also dissidents everywhere around us, here in America. They include people protesting ICE in cities across the United States within the last week, especially in places like New Jersey and Texas. And dissidents can be people like you.
5: My name is Carrie, and I'm from Minneapolis, Minnesota. I have done a lot of animal activism. I have also been involved in the activism regarding ICE in Minneapolis and saw the value of a community coming together to provide mutual aid, making sure ICE knows that we are here and we are watching and that we continue to watch. It's a long game, not a short game. I'm currently learning much more about the French Resistance, something I didn't know a lot about, but I see the value in sometimes more brazen activism, shutting down transportation.
4: So what does it actually take to stand up to

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12: But if the problem is that what we already know is leading us to repeatedly get into conflict or to run into failure or to descend into the pits of despair, then we just keep reaching in to the toolbox that is the same tools that are causing the problem in the first place.
5: First, this news.
13: Live from NPR News, I'm Lakshmi Singh. The Department of Defense says another service member has been killed in the war with Iran, and it has identified two other casualties of an Iranian attack in Jordan Friday. We have more from NPR's Jane Arath.
14: Central Command says a service member was killed in a controlled detonation of an Iranian drone in the Kurdistan region of Iraq. And the Pentagon announced the names of two military personnel killed in an Iranian missile strike Friday on an airbase in Jordan. It said they were First Lieutenant Tyler James Feehan, 25, of Ava Beach, Hawaii. Private Isabella Gonzalez of Carrollton, Texas, died a day later. She was 19. Both were with Air Defense Artillery Regiments. The U.S. military says 17 service people have now been killed in the war with Iran. Iran says about 3,000 Iranians have been killed, many of them civilians. Jane Arath, NPR News, Amman.
13: As the U.S. war with Iran escalates, the impact on energy is noticeable, with gas prices going back up. AAA says on average, people are once again paying more than $4 for a gallon of regular gasoline. The source of the rapidly expanding cyclospora outbreaks in multiple states remain murky after regulators reviewed and retracted a previous test tracing the parasite to lettuce grown by one company. We have the latest from NPR's Yuki Noguchi.
15: The Food and Drug Administration and other investigators have been trying to trace the possible source of cyclospora. The diarrhea-causing disease is linked to 94 hospitalizations and 1,600 confirmed cases, plus thousands of suspected ones across 34 states. Late last week, Taylor Farms recalled iceberg lettuce grown and processed in Mexico, including from Taco Bell and Walmart stores. The FDA still tells consumers to avoid the product, though the agency has retracted its initial test results, calling the finding a false positive. The pathogen can be challenging to trace with its weeks-long incubation period. Yuki Noguchi, NPR News.
13: The Spanish men's soccer team have returned home heroes after they dethroned Argentina 1-0 to win the FIFA World Cup title. Today, the players were greeted by massive crowds gathered in Madrid, including around the prime minister's official residence. Spain's victory was the second for the country since 2010. Second Lady Usha Vance and Vice President J.D. Vance welcomed a baby boy yesterday, first child to be born to a sitting vice president in more than 150 years. U.S. stocks are mixed this hour. The Dow's down more than 100 points. It's NPR News.
16: From Kentucky Public Radio, I'm Rip Reinhart. New FEC filings reveal who funded most of the record-breaking $37 million spent in the GOP primary between Congressman Thomas Massie and Ed Gallrein in northern Kentucky. Super PACs supporting the Trump-endorsed Gallrein spent more than $15 million on ads. More than half of that came from two pro-Israel PACs seeking to defeat Massie, who is an outspoken critic. The identity of the largest contributor to pro-Massie PACs is unknown, as a so-called dark money group gave nearly $7 million. Gallrein defeated Massie by 10 percentage points and faces Democrat Melissa Strange in the U.S. House general election. Eastern hellbender populations have been declining for the last century. Conservationists are working to save North America's largest salamander from extinction and understand what its disappearance means for the region's ecosystems. Monty McGregor with the Kentucky Department of Fish and Wildlife says education can be one of the best defenses against further population loss.
17: The more people are familiar with what causes things to be rare and endangered, you know, will help them understand how we can correct those kind of things to help maintain these species that we have.
16: McGregor says land and waterway alteration by humans, along with pollution, have adverse effects on habitats and prevent hellbenders from reproducing effectively. The Louisville Film Society will show 17 projects during the Flyover Film Festival that starts July 22nd and runs through August 1st. LPM's Giselle Roden reports many of these films have Kentucky connections.
18: On the outskirts of Bowling Green, regenerative farmer Willie Houston raises a small group of piglets. Filmmaker Emily Cooper directed Willie and his pigs to tell Houston's story.
19: He talked about how he would name his pigs, how he would read them poetry, and I was just fascinated by how he could create such a strong bond with his animals.
18: After 9 months, Houston must take the piglets to a local pork processing facility. And Cooper says her short film highlights the mental toll on Houston and his work ethically producing pork. The film is one of four movies with Kentucky ties in the Flyover Film Festival short film screening block. The Speed Cinema will show all of them on Saturday, July 25th from 3 to 5 p.m. Tickets are available online. I'm Giselle Roden in Louisville.
16: This is Kentucky Public Radio.
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5: From NPR, this is Hidden Brain. I'm Shankar Vedantam. In February 2024, two German tourists visited Australia. During one section of their trip in Queensland, they turned off the main road on the advice of Google Maps. They figured that the road up ahead was closed because of a rising river, and the detour would take them to their destination. As one of them put it later, they trusted the map.
21: We decided, okay, let's follow Google Maps because Google Maps knows maybe more than we know.
5: The tourists told an Australian TV station and other media that they took a dirt path known as the Langi Track. At first, things looked fine. Their off-road vehicle seemed up for the terrain. But about 40 miles in, the four-wheel drive Nissan Navara got bogged down. Its wheels sank into the mud. The Germans were stuck, and they found they couldn't reach anyone for help. Recognizing they were in serious trouble, they decided to abandon their vehicle and trek back in the direction they'd come.
21: I feel like in a movie, like in a bad movie. We tried to build a shelter, but that didn't work really well. So we slept like under the sky.
5: Rain poured down on them. They had to watch out for pigs and snakes and crocodiles. The 40-mile journey took several days. The tourists made it back safely. Rangers later helped them retrieve their vehicle. But they had learned an important lesson. A map that's wrong can sometimes be worse than no map at all. Today, we explore the maps inside our own heads. What happens when these maps, which we have constructed ourselves, turn out to be inaccurate, and how we can rediscover the path forward? Misdirection, minds, and maps, this week on Hidden Brain. It's human nature to make plans, to generate expectations, to imagine how things will go. But life often has other plans in store for us. What happens then? Norman Farb is a psychologist and neuroscientist at the University of Toronto. Over many years, he has studied how we plan for the future and what happens when our plans are derailed. Norman Farb, welcome to Hidden Brain.
12: Thanks so much, Shankar. It's really a pleasure to be here.
5: Norm, your maternal grandparents were born in Poland. They were Jewish, and they experienced the horrors of the Holocaust. After surviving the concentration camps, they moved to Canada to start a new life. They knew what they wanted for their daughter. This is your mother, Linda. Tell me about the world your grandparents constructed for her.
12: Yeah, so they wanted things to be very safe for their children. As you might imagine, there's literally no extended family. They're the sole survivors of both their family trees. For their daughter, they brought with them the somewhat kind of antiquated view that her job was to be a really good girl growing up, you know, be a help to her mother and then find someone to marry and manage a household. And I think she really internalized that if she just was a good girl and married, a nice man and had a good household, then life would turn out just great for her and she would be happy.
5: Linda's life didn't turn out the way her parents imagined. She and Norm's father fought.
12: I remember growing up in a period where there would be calm, but then also really stormy periods where my parents are fighting a lot. And ultimately, that led to their divorce right around the time I left for university. And by the time I was done my undergraduate days, my parents had completely split and my mother was living on her own. This was a catastrophic change in the narrative that she expected for herself.
5: Talk about that. I mean, she was raised with the notion that if she was a good daughter, a good wife, a good mother, that was the responsibility she had. And in turn, she would be looked after. She would have security. She would have stability. And in some ways, she had done her part, but life had not responded in the way that she thought it would.
12: Exactly. So for her, there was this massive disruption of the story she expected for herself and for the way her life unfolded. And she lapsed into a deep depression. So she would tell me in these phone calls that she felt like, you know, it was just unbelievable that her life had turned out this way. We would talk on average once a week and go into these really deep soul-searching conversations where she tried to explain to me, you know, why she didn't deserve this, that someone was supposed to take care of her and what was going to happen to her now. Often she'd be in tears. So really emotionally dysregulated and upset and sad. And with that sadness was this urge to make sense of what had happened, that, you know, she had done her best, but It wasn't good enough, and it was unfair and just really unreasonable. It was just so almost incomprehensible that life had turned out this way. Almost like an unwillingness to accept that she was now single and living on her own and isolated.
0: So by this point, you had started to study psychology. So you were learning about ideas about the mind and the brain. And I'm wondering, did you try and share with her the things that you were learning, the models you were learning about human behavior?
12: I've been studying a lot of things around existentialism and people negotiating their own meaning in life on the philosophy side. And I've been studying psychology and about how people, you know, make meanings for themselves and how much we construct our own narratives of our lives. So I would try to reason with her and say, okay, these things happen, but can we see, you know, from a practical point of view that the more time you spend rehearsing all of these hurts, these slings and arrows from the past, the more you end up suffering as though they are still happening. And this is where these conversations, you know, would take 30, 40, 50 minutes. And there were times I really felt like at an intellectual level, she's following me. You know, my mother's a bright woman as well, and would be able to say, I see this, I see this. You know, maybe I should stop, you know, focusing so much on, you know, what your father did. And then there'd be, you know, a pause and then, but you know what he did, you know, this other time. And so it was almost like it didn't really matter if there was some sort of intellectual understanding. This rupture of her model of the world was so catastrophic that it had a gravity of itself that just demanded her attention. When she wasn't effortfully, you know, thinking about something, it would just suck her right back into this litany of slights and hurts and wrongs.

0: And I'm wondering, from your part, it's difficult at any age to be handling a situation like this, but at 20, it must have been especially difficult. But did you feel, you know, I'm giving my mom good advice, she really should listen to me, it clearly does make sense to live in the present and not in the past. And were you frustrated in some ways that she was not learning from you or taking your advice?
1: Yeah, I think I moved from a position of, you know, benevolent intentions and a conviction that we're going to get through this together and we're going to figure out how to pick up the pieces, to a sort of first frustration that, you know, the way out of this cell that you're in, like the door is open here. There's a Rumi quote, you know, the door to your cell is open. You know, why don't you go through? And I remember just getting so frustrated, thinking like, we've been here before. We've gone through this reasoning. You've recognized that what you're doing is harmful to yourself and perpetuating your suffering. And you agree that it would be better to do something else. And then yet you persist. And got to this point where I really started to resent the interactions, and I just didn't want to have this role anymore of being her counselor. Like, I'd put in my time and it just wasn't working despite trying to be inventive and approach it at different angles. And I remember if the phone would ring on the weekend at the time when she would normally call, starting to feel like this real negative feeling in my body, like an aversion or repulsion almost. And at the same time being like, oh, what's happening now? Like, you know, I feel like my relationship with my mother, my own mental health is being compromised by being drawn into this rumination pattern over and over again.

0: Well, it seems to me at this point that both of you in some ways had come up with maps. She had a map for how her life was going to turn out and was really upset that the map did not seem to conform with the reality of her life. And you had a map of how you could help her and how psychology could help her. And when she did not follow that map, you were getting frustrated. In some ways, both of you had these maps and were upset that real life was not conforming to them.
1: I think so. At the time, I would have said, you know, it was all about her map being, her holding onto her map. But I did have this insight at one point that also I was starting to fall into my own sort of script, right? And that I had a map of being the smart, you know, helpful son who is going to help pull her out of her depression, and that I was going to fix her in some way. And so there was, just as you said, actually two violations. There's the violation of her narrative of being cared for the rest of her life and her marriage continuing on happily ever after, as idealistic as that was. And then there was also this violation of, you know, my efficacy as a good son, who's going to help her and pull her out of things through my sheer ingenuity. And I realized that I too was running along a script, and the result of me running through the script of trying to play psychoanalyst, of pushing her to change, of pushing her to accept certain facts, was actually causing me to suffer, and probably also causing her to suffer. Because then imagine every time you talk to someone, you have to like grapple with, the hardest parts of your life, and you're being asked to confront it and change, and then you can't do it. So both of us are actually suffering more, not just as a product of her own expectations or model of the world being violated, but of me stubbornly clinging to my model of being able to come in and fix things, and realizing that I had a part to play in what felt like the degradation of our relationship was a really important insight for me at the time, because I was becoming convinced that the way I was going about things was doing more harm than good. And at that point, I think it really became an opportunity to think about practicing what I'd been preaching. So if my mother's not able to let go of her expectations and update her model of the world to, you know, accept the reality of the situation, maybe I could work on myself and accept the reality of the situation. It wasn't my job or my ability to fix her or save her. And what would it be like to have a phone conversation with her and just stop the whole process, like break the script of trying to fix her? And it was a more radical way of being with her in the moment, which is like, you could be anyone today, and I'm going to let you be anyone today. And that means you might be fine today. So just call it and just really just listen, like, how is she doing, and not reward the rumination or buy into the blame story, but at the same time, not engage in this kind of therapeutic delving and more try to model, you know, what a healthy interaction might be like, which is just telling her I love her, I care for her, telling her a bit about my day, directing attention back just to, you know, our ongoing experience. Because what I realized is, like, my model was also one that began from a place where there was something horribly wrong. And so we're both starting with this assumption where things are wrong. So what would a model look like where I like let go of that? And what if there was nothing wrong in the moment with the fact that she was alone and depressed and having these ruminations and I was feeling resentment? And what if all that was going on and then we're still just going to have a nice conversation? And over time, what I noticed was, I wouldn't say like they were the funnest conversations I ever had, but they became much less aversive. We would just kind of have small talk and chat and communicate that we still, you know, felt connected and loved each other. And something totally unexpected happened, which was the conversations became shorter, and I felt like I could initiate contact with her more often. So as opposed to the whole narrative being like, if I can fix her, I won't have to have these painful conversations all the time, I would say, you know, it's like Thursday, but why don't I just call and check in with her? Because I knew it would only be like 5 or 10 minutes now. And we ended up starting to talk more days than not, but in a much sort of lighter, definitely less expectancy laden way. And in some ways that really shifted the trajectory of our relationship, which until that point had been heading downhill.
0: Norm's mother was still upset with how her life had turned out. She was still stuck on the past. Norm was upset his mother wasn't following his psychology advice, which could make things better for her in the future. But when their conversations focused on daily events, it automatically downplayed both the past and the future and focused them on the here and now. Their conversations started to have more variability. Some days, they talked about sad things. Other days, about happy things or funny things.
1: Because she was so isolated, like, our social interactions really were contributing a huge amount of the interpersonal quality to her day. So if those interactions were stressful, her day was going to be stressful. And so eventually you'd just be like, how's your day? And it'd be like, it was fine. Like, we weren't rewarding attention into the story about the past, but we weren't trying to prevent it. And so we just started to get on with our lives together. To the point now where, she'll have good days and bad days, but we still talk quite frequently. And it just feels like normal, which is something I was desperately trying to achieve and failing to do when I was trying to play therapist.
0: The maps we use to navigate through life are enormously useful. Sometimes, however, they can lead us astray. When we come back, the curious brain science of how our minds come up with maps and what happens when reality tells us that those maps are wrong. 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I'm Shankar Vedantam. 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
3: This is Hidden Brain. I'm Shankar Vedantam. As we move through the world, it's easy to imagine we are processing everything that happens around us and then deciding how to respond. But it turns out, this would be incredibly complex and time-consuming to do. Our brains are designed to save energy, not waste it. At the University of Toronto, psychologist and neuroscientist Norman Farb studies how our brains efficiently navigate the world by coming up with maps. So, Norm, let's say I'm commuting to work every day. I drive or I take public transport. The first day I do this, it's novel. The third day, it becomes familiar. By the 10th day, it's a routine. At a conceptual level, can you talk about what happens in my mind as my commute goes from being new and strange to familiar and commonplace?
4: Sure. One of the main things that our brains have evolved to do, which is to take any sort of pattern in our reality and automate that process. So yeah, that first time you're driving, the problem you're trying to deal with is, okay, I'm going somewhere new. Where do I have to turn? What's traffic like? But once the route becomes familiar and you're like, oh yeah, when I see the green bush over there, it's getting time to slow down and turn right. Before you know it, you're doing it without even thinking.
3: And of course, this is all not limited just to physical navigation. Your first day at work is nothing like your 264th day at work. So our maps are not just about physical terrain. They're about what we do.
4: Yeah. The idea that the brain is trying to set up a model of the world that lets it predict what's going to happen next applies to all facets of life, from figuring out how to speak to someone who's a bit prickly at work, to the most abstract things even of, you know, what should we think about? What should we care about? What is worth devoting our emotional energy and attention? All of these decisions become automated over time so that any leftover resources can be used to deal with the unexpected.
3: Norm and other researchers have identified a network in the brain that is involved in this process. It's called the default mode network. At the risk of oversimplifying things, the default mode network is the brain asking itself, can I take what just happened and fit it into a pattern, a model of the world?
4: Yeah, so the default mode network is a constellation of brain regions that seem to be most active when we're not up to anything in particular, when we're given instructions to rest and just do whatever comes natural for us. So this is part of the term default. It's what happens to us by default. So we have this sense that that the default mode network is instantiating a habit in our brain so that as things become familiar and our predictions can mostly just cover what we need to do next, that we don't have to do a lot of conscious processing. This is the brain network that becomes most active to deal with the expected input output from the world.
3: So one way that the default mode network can get us in trouble is when we start to feel like our map of the world actually is the world. Can you talk about that for a moment? That in some ways we're doing things repetitively. After some time, in some ways, we build a model of what this thing is because we don't have to do it effortfully each time. But after some time, the model comes to substitute for the world itself, for the thing that we're doing itself. Can you talk about how that process happens, which is in some ways, you know, you're training the autopilot function on the plane, so to say, but after some time, the autopilot just simply starts flying the plane, and we forget that actually there are

0: is a pilot available to fly the plane as well?
1: Yeah, I mean, I think we have moments of this. We'll just sort of walk into a room and start doing something and then realize it's not what we intended to do. So we have glimpses that sometimes the autopilot takes over at a behavioral level. But I think what we don't often realize is that our habits are not just habits of behavior, they're also habits of perception. So where should I look when I walk into a room? Who should I pay attention to? What sorts of things should I think about? What sorts of plans should I consider? And by extension, we're also filtering out many, many other possibilities. So the default mode network is not just looking at habits in terms of, you know, do I exercise or not, or, you know, how often do I bathe, but also really fundamental habits for what parts of our reality we interact with. And these are the things that we have most deeply modeled. We practice doing it over and over again. We don't consider turning left on our way to work if we always turn right. We don't wonder what is going on to the left of us because it's irrelevant. We've learned that it's irrelevant. And at a social level, we've learned that some topics are irrelevant. They're not that important to us. Some people are irrelevant or not that important to us. And even when we're talking to someone we know and have some affiliation with, there are certain things we're used to discussing with them and other things that they're just not the kind of person I would share that with, or I wouldn't make the conversation go in that way. And that all comes from just how we perceive the world around us and filter it, what matters and what doesn't matter in that context. And the default mode network is doing that too. So in a way, this greatly simplifies the problem of like, what am I doing in every given moment? But it also, the way it simplifies things is by creating massive blind spots as to what are all the other things that are possible in this moment, which has big implications for our ability to change.
0: I'm thinking about the story you told me about your mom. You know, she recognizes from time to time, you know, it might be better for me, you know, not to dwell on the past and not to, you know, have so much animosity towards my ex-husband. I should move forward with my life. You sort of know these things at one level in your mind, but at some level, your default is to spring back into this model that says, here's the world that I was promised, and the world didn't turn out that way. And my mind keeps returning to that groove of feeling betrayed and let down.
1: Yeah, the idea of like a groove, right, or a channel that it's just easier for our thoughts to flow that way, I think is a really good metaphor. We know that we have certain mental habits that we would like to change. So at the times that we're effortfully concentrating, we're using our attention to choose differently, we have this sense of agency, but our attention is a very fragile thing. And as soon as we're no longer paying attention, we become distracted, or especially if we're stressed and fixated on something else, then what's filling in all the background of what to do, what to think about, what to recall, is the default mode network. So I know I shouldn't, you know, think about this negative event because I'll become upset. And just the momentary instruction of like, well, this actually isn't skillful right now, has very little power compared to all of this machinery saying you should think about it more. It's about you. And we know from other research that thinking about the self gets the highest priority over any kind of other thinking, because those are the types of thoughts that are by definition relevant for our survival.
0: I mean, I'm imagining that if you're driving on a street, for example, and now we see a red light, most of us are not going through the effortful process of saying, all right, that's a traffic signal in front of me. The light has turned red. Red is supposed to mean that I'm supposed to slow down and stop, so I should come to a stop because it's a red light. All of that is happening automatically. And really what you're saying is that the same thing happens at the level of interpersonal relationships, for example. We have these defaults where we see people, we've had certain patterns of conversations with them, and the default mode network in some ways is putting us into the same mode that we are in when we see a red light and we automatically come to a stop.
1: Right. And it's not that there's zero awareness on a red light. It's more like, let's shortcut through all the reasoning and just give you sort of a basic feeling of like, you need to do this now, and it might be dangerous or unpleasant not to. And this is the default mode network trying to simplify things for us. That comes with trade-offs, because this network is almost like a feeling of certainty in our minds, but the world itself is an unstable and changing place.
0: Right.
1: So it can make it very difficult for us to change if that learning is now being overgeneralized, or even if it's like the same person, but let's say that person has changed or the situation
0: right.
1: has changed, it's going to be hard for us to change that programming.
0: I mean, as you pointed out, when you were talking to your mom, it was easier in some ways to start with the default of saying, you know, she is in trouble, she is depressed, I need to help her, she's in need of therapy, as opposed to say, let's see where she is today. Let's pay attention to what's actually going on today. That's a much more effortful process of actually reading where things are rather than assuming you know where they are.
1: Yeah, so it's much more effortful to go in assuming you know nothing about a person and be open to this flood of information and not knowing what to pay attention to and not knowing who this person is and starting from beginning each time is a hugely effortful and also kind of scary process, right? Like there's a safety in knowing who people are and what they're up to and what they might say or do to you. And to entertain the possibility that anything could happen kind of makes you vulnerable, right? And what if that means you could had to respond in different ways, right? There might almost be a fearfulness in letting someone just show up totally differently because, you know, we want to assume that we're going to be the same person tomorrow and that other people are going to be consistent. What if they're not?
0: So you've conducted a number of neuroimaging studies of people who have experienced or are currently experiencing depression. You put them in the fMRI scanner in your lab so you can see what's going on in their brains. In one study, you put people in this brain scanner and you ask them to watch very sad film clips. What were these clips and what did you find, Norm?
1: Yeah, so in order to be a good prediction machine, the name of the game for the brain is to associate whatever is happening in your momentary experience with other past events so that you can contextualize and interpret those events. And this is why we think we see the default mode network activating, lighting up in the scanner when people are exposed to sadness is they see something happening. We show themes of loss. You know, we show clips from Terms of Endearment, a mother saying goodbye to her kids because she has terminal cancer, for instance. Hmm. And the brain is sort of saying, oh, okay, I'm getting this interpersonal, you know, interaction happening. What's happening here? A mother is sick and she's having to say goodbye to her kids. And we immediately relate that to our own experiences of loss, of having to say goodbye to loved ones, of the fragility of life, you know, our own severed relationships. And this helps us go from just seeing like pixels moving around on a screen to really feeling like immersed in a story. This is why we enjoy stories so much, because they aren't just about the protagonist in the story, they're about us. And that's the default mode network kind of filling in like, wow, like look at how richly this particular stimulus, this particular event or experience is actually a candidate for many other experiences or a prototype of many other experiences that have happened in our own lives. It's a ubiquitous kind of response to try to think about, you know, how can I make sense of this experience in terms of what I already know about myself and the world?
0: Now, you did find a difference between people who were prone to depression and people who were not showing signs of depression, but it wasn't in the default mode network, but in another region of the brain. What did you find, Norm?
1: Yeah, so this really surprised us that the default mode network wasn't driving our prediction of who is depressed and who wasn't. We thought, of course, you know, people who are depressed are so sucked into their negative life stories that this is causing depression, and it just wasn't. I had to sort of open up my own set of expectations, my map for what was going to happen, and say, okay, well, if I'm going to make something out of this study that tells us something about depression, maybe I should look for what else is happening in the brain. And when I started now looking at what parts of the brain were deactivating, where we actually saw less activity during sad films compared to neutral films, we saw that it was the parts of our brain that represent what's happening in our bodies that tend to be turning off. So there's parts of the brain that we know across almost every person represents what's happening on the surface of your body. And we know that there's parts of the brain that represent the internal feeling state of the body. And it was these regions that were deactivating in response to the sad film clips. And what really convinced me that there was a story here, because this is not how I think even the general scientific community would think of depression, vulnerability. It's still thought of as being the triggering of threat signals that then trigger you into, you know, your defensive habits. So what really convinced me that this was important was when we looked at what parts of the brain had activity that correlated with or helped us predict whether someone was depressed or not, it was this pattern of deactivation in body representation regions that was significantly associated with whether people were depressed or not. And it did not seem diagnostic to look at differences in how much people were activating the default mode network. Hmm. It just seemed that what might be pathological or harmful is doing this to the exclusion of continuing to process and update yourself with information about how your body is feeling.
0: And when you say how the body is feeling, you mean everything from, you know, are my eyes seeing color? Are my ears hearing sound? What is the feeling of the carpet on my feet or the desk under my arm? It's all of the feelings and sensations that are flooding into the brain. You're saying that in people who had a propensity for depression, these areas were suppressed. These signals were being suppressed.
1: Right. The most pronounced places that were associated with depression were specifically the regions for what am I feeling in my body right now. So how do I feel lying here in the scanner? Am I hot or cold right now? Do I feel sensations like in my gut? Does my heart ache? My throat feel, you know, constricted? Hmm. And if we think about our strong emotional responses, you feel it a lot of times in your chest and in your gut. And if this signal is being suppressed while you're thinking about your sadness, it's that kind of perfect storm that's actually associated with depression, which poses its own sort of conceptual mysteries for us to understand, because it's not at all what we expected.
0: It's almost at that point like you have a brain without a body. Your brain is full of its own thoughts, its own activity, its own self-perception, but it's not paying attention to signals coming in from the body.
1: That's right. In the case of depression vulnerability, what's happening is people are saying, well, I want to protect myself from these negative feelings. They feel bad or threatening or just icky. And so I'm going to pause taking in new information just while my brain thinks about this model of me being sad. Hmm. And meanwhile, the default mode network is saying, I'm just going to keep thinking about all the reasons, you know, I should feel sad right now, and I've felt sad in the past, and link all of this information together until I get interrupted by new information. So you have this kind of recipe for, you know, turning on the sadness machine and then locking all the doors for other visitors that might interrupt sadness. So there's this ironic perpetuation of our sadness by conceptualizing it and cutting out the sensory aspects of it. The default mode network is not in the business of changing unless it has to integrate new information, and now we're not letting it integrate new information.
0: To put this another way, the brain is doing two things. It's taking in information and then using that information to improve its internal maps of the world. People with a propensity for depression seem to stop taking in information, leaving the brain with only its own internal maps. If those maps are filled with ruminations about an unfair, unkind, unhappy world, that becomes the only world we can see. Even if good things happen to us, even when we catch a break, our internal map continues to paint a picture of gloom. When we come back, how to update our internal maps. 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I'm Shankar Vedantam. 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
0: This is Hidden Brain. I'm Shankar Vedantam. Norman Farb is a psychologist and neuroscientist at the University of Toronto. With Zindel Siegel, he's the author of Better in Every Sense, How the New Science of Sensation Can Help You Reclaim Your Life. Pop psychology talks a lot about the differences between the left brain and the right brain. But Norm says the more important distinction might be between the front of the brain and the back of the brain. The front of the brain is where a lot of our map-making happens. The back of the brain is mostly where the brain picks up information from our senses. Among people with a propensity for depression, Norm says the map-making part of the brain is very active, while the part that processes sensory information is shut down.
1: The more stressed we become, the more we start seeing that the front of the brain becomes active and many parts of the back of our brain are becoming deactivated. So I think you can think of it as a tale of two partners that are trying to work together to help get you through life. And one of these partners is the default mode network. It really uses a lot of the mental machinery that, you know, makes us more kind of evolved. And its job is to make a really good model of the world and help us use that model to efficiently get through life. But this other partner is the sensory parts of our brain that are just still open to the fact that the world is changing, right? It's almost like this force of chaos. And we need to have chaos because the world is changing and our models are going invariably to be wrong if they do not adapt to change. And so what seems to be happening when people become stressed or you feel like you're stuck in a rut or you wonder why like you keep doing the same things or having the same interactions play out the same way, it seems to be the case that the part of our brain, which we think is driven by default mode network activity, has become too dominant. And it's happening at the expense of the sometimes scary process of letting the chaos of the world and that could change our models of the world, which also means changing us.
0: At the same time, I think that this might explain now why someone who has a certain map of the world is sort of finds themselves not able to extricate themselves from it. Part of the problem might be that they simply have stopped taking in information that could tell them that their map is wrong.
1: Right. So if your response to a stressor is to think, okay, I don't have a lot of time to learn something new right now. I have to deal with this situation. What do I already have in my toolbox to deal with this sort of situation? Someone is being aggressive towards me, or I've just experienced a failure and I'm worried, you know, about what the future holds. We're driven to use what we already know. But if the problem is that what we already know is leading us to repeatedly get into conflict or to run into failure or to descend into the pits of despair, then we just keep reaching in to the toolbox that has the same tools that are causing the problem in the first place.
0: I'm also imagining, let's say you have a fight with someone who is close to you and the fight is very painful and, you know, you're flooded with all kinds of sensations, your cortisol levels are elevated. So there's a lot of signals coming in from your body that, in fact, you know, something very unpleasant has happened and now your default mode network kicks in. You're telling yourself a story about how this fight came to be and what your relationship is like with this other person. You have now the elaboration of the map. You have a map of the fight in addition to the fight. I think what you're saying is that, you know, 2 hours after the fight is over, the body has stopped sending you signals that a terrible fight has happened. The body has gone back to baseline. But the story of the fight, the map of the fight, continues in our heads. And for some people, that map becomes so powerful that the fight now persists. And now it has a life that basically is lasting a week, a year, a decade, when the bodily sensations of that fight, in fact, have dissipated in a couple of hours.
1: That's exactly right. And then the insidious thing is that because you're telling this story, even after the body's calmed down, your body doesn't know the difference between you telling the story about the fight or the fight. So it thinks the fight's happening again. So you do actually get more cortisol and more stress hormones released into the body as you hold on to this over and over again. It's really just like this irony that it makes sense that we want to get away from feeling bad. We want to move things into a kind of conceptual realm where we can manipulate them and think about it in terms of a story, and it's less energy intensive and all these things. So it makes sense that we do this. But then before we know it, exactly as you said, now we have this model of the fight that we can carry with us wherever we go. And that's what happens in real life. Someone says something at work and then your body kind of calms down, but then driving home, you think about it again and the body reacts. And then you go home and you tell your loved one about it. And so now it's happened again. And then you call, you know, your friend and you say, do you know what this person said to me? And it happens again and again and again. So we are like inflicting the fight over and over again, even though it was only like 2 or 3 minutes of our day.
0: Norm says that being disconnected from our senses can keep us from feeling connected to other people. The more we live inside the world of our internal maps, and the less we pay attention to how our interactions with others make us feel, the less happy we are going to be.
1: And it's kind of catastrophic because we know that our reasoning is never able to take everything into account, and there's times we can have, you know, perfect reasons for our actions and be doing drastic harm to our sense of relatedness or our connectedness. So we're not taught to balance this sort of reasoning with, well, what does it feel like while you're being right? You know, what does it feel like while you're showing that your model is the correct model? And I guess there's a trend of saying the signal that things need to change is often a sensory signal. It's this feeling that there is something amazing and great about feeling connected to other people, for instance, and to feel that rupture and realize that something's wrong, no matter how right you are, like symbolically and logically, that's a really powerful motivator to put down your model for a little bit and think about, like, you know, what am I assuming here?
0: Yeah, and when you think about so many, you know, both interpersonal disagreements as well as, you know, partisan disagreements that we have, so much of that is about, you know, my map versus your map, as opposed to asking, you know, how does this affect the relationship between me and you?
1: Yeah, I really think, I mean, what many of us want, I can say definitely what I want is to feel, you know, connected and loved and accepted by other people. And that's a real feeling, right? In the times that I am most satisfied with my life, I feel like I have that connection and it's able to be there reliably. And the times that I've felt at my lowest is when I feel like alone. Not to be too melodramatic, like Shankar, we just met, but I can feel a connection right now as we speak. And that's motivating me to open up more and share more. And it's meaningful. And I just feel like we don't even have a great vocabulary for that. We're not taught that to the same extent we're taught, you know, math or spelling. And we don't have a culture that checks in on that feeling of connection or disconnection as being as important as maybe some of our outward indicators of health and success. And I really think it's this felt sense of connection, both to ourselves in the world, but by extension to other people, to other living beings, that's often missing when people feel like life has gone awry somehow.
0: The solution, Norm says, is to deliberately and consistently reconnect with the world of the senses. To feel, to hear, to see. The more attentive we are of our bodies, the less likely we are to get trapped inside our internal, outdated maps. Norm says he has embraced a tactile practice each morning to help him be present with his family instead of letting the models inside his head tell him how to behave.
1: You know, in the morning when I'm tired and grumpy, I needed something that would just break right through and remind me that I had some intentions about how I wanted to be in the world. So what I learned to do is associate the feeling of cold tiles on my bathroom floor, it touching my feet, with a reminder that I can be intentional about my relationships. And I've used that especially in times I felt really like calcified in my relationships. If I'm stuck in a pattern where I'm getting, you know, into quarrels with my kids, for instance, then I would use touching those tiles in the morning as a way to remember, like, today's a new day. It's a chance to look at things differently. Like, can you stay open right now?
0: I understand that there was a morning recently when you and your kids were running behind schedule and you felt yourself getting increasingly angry. This had happened before and your mental maps were saying, you know, they never listen to me, we're always running late. Describe what was happening in your mind and what you did at that point, Norm.
1: Yeah, so I pride myself on being an engaged parent and I want my kids to learn about punctuality and I have a model that, like, I should be able to get them to school on time. And I would find that, you know, the harder I pushed them to get ready, the more they would kind of flop around and be playful and, you know, bicker with each other. And I would just be losing my mind. Like, I would feel like this rage building up, this frustration of like, why won't you do this basic thing for me? Like, don't you even care about me? And at the same time, I have a meta rage about like, but I'm studying mindfulness and I'm supposed to be open to these things and just like let the feeling go. And so I'd notice like, okay, I'm just going to notice my rage. And then like 3 seconds later, it'd be like, get your like freaking shoes on, right? Like, so just like attending to the rage and being open to the feeling of anger actually wasn't just going to take care of this problem. What I needed to do was actually be more exploratory. And I remember like looking at my kids and being like, they don't care about getting to school on time. They just want to play. And I was like, well, what's it like to like feel like you want to play? And feeling this kind of warmth and like this sparkle again of like, instead of rejection of them, like sort of othering them as like people who are thwarting my plans, like feeling like, well, I want to be connected to them. I want to play too, but we also have to get to school. And then realizing like, well, then really what I just need to do is get them out the door with this kind of feeling of connection and playfulness. Like, how could I do that? Well, I bet you if like a big scary monster showed up and was threatening to tickle them, they would be really motivated to get out the door, but it wouldn't be like angry dad time. So I felt the anger, but I also felt this like connection to my kids. And I learned to become this kind of tickle monster when they were kind of messing around getting out the door. And eventually they started to be like, oh, he's turning to the tickle monster. Get your shoes on really quick because you're going to get tickles. And it was like a totally different way around the problem that wasn't about, you know, being stricter or having more consequences or lecturing them about responsibility or other things that little kids just don't care about and are actually, you know, connection disrupting. So yeah, foraging isn't as simple as just like, if you get into sensation, all your problems are solved. It's the beginning of starting to explore, right? And then remembering like, what are you actually exploring for here? Like, are you willing to be surprised that the way to get this kind of connection, the way to have this feeling of positivity, it's not the way you expected it to look, but it's probably available if you're willing to let go of what you know and try other things.
0: Norman Farb is a psychologist and neuroscientist at the University of Toronto. With Zindel Siegel, he's the author of Better in Every Sense, How the New Science of Sensation Can Help You Reclaim Your Life. 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
0: 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Tara Boyle is our executive producer. I'm Hidden Brain's executive editor. 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It's the episode titled Changing Our Mental Maps. I'm Shankar Vedantam. See you soon.

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3: Researchers estimate that tens of thousands have died in Africa due to cuts in U.S. foreign aid. 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
5: This is Fresh Air. I'm Terry Gross. Let's get back to my interview with Harriet Clark. Her new novel, The Hill, draws on her own experiences. When she was 11 months old in 1981, her mother, Judy Clark, drove a getaway car in the armed robbery of a Brinks truck carrying over $1.5 million. Judy was part of a militant revolutionary group

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1: 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Stay with us. Later in today's program of All Things Considered, the concert tour celebrating the 40th anniversary of the landmark musical Les Miserables is drawing to a close. And thousands marched to India's parliament demanding the education minister's resignation over exam leaks, facing a harsh police crackdown in a growing youth-led movement. We'll get these stories and more coming up on All Things Considered here on 88.9 WEKU. 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Our forecast right now in Lexington, cloudy and 89 degrees, cloudy and 87 in Maysville, cloudy and 87 in Corbin. It's 4:30. Thanks for joining us.
2: These tariffs in Trump's second term are much more extensive. They're much more global. So the net effect might be that the Trump administration really has reordered the global economy for good.
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4: Live from NPR News in Culver City, California, I'm Duane Brown. The White House says the newest plane to serve as Air Force One will soon be sent away for upgrades. NPR's Joe Rose has more on renewed questions about the security features of the jet that was donated by Qatar.
5: President Trump flew back to Washington on the new Air Force One on Sunday evening. He was asked why he was flying in an airplane that lacks anti-missile defense systems. Trump said the plane does have, quote, a lot of capability, but also added this.
6: In about a month or so, they're going to send it to have it be maxed out.
5: In a statement, the White House later

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2: 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It's 4:48. Good afternoon. Thanks for joining us for All Things Considered. The show continues until 6:30. Then we have Marketplace with Kai Rizdahl. Be sure to stay with us. Later in today's program, Elsa Chang speaks with Suzanne Maloney, an Iran specialist at the Brookings Institute, about the war with Iran, an increase in hostilities there, and what that means for the wider region. And in WEKU News, Lexington's Planning Commission recommends the city keep solar farms from being built in rural areas. These stories and much more later on All Things Considered at WEKU.
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4: How many people does it take to build an effective protest or even revolution? The startling answer, research shows, is only 4% of the population. But being a dissident is about more than showing up. We hear the advice gleaned from more than 100 of them worldwide next time on 1A.
2: Stay with us for 1A this evening at 8 o'clock on WEKU. Looking at traffic in Lexington, we have a stalled vehicle inbound South Broadway between Angelina Avenue and Bolivar Street. The right lane is blocked. And US 25, Cincinnati Pike in Scott County, the roadway is closed in both directions just south of Sadieville until further notice due to an overturned semi. It's 4:50.
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5: And I'm Juana Summers. In India this morning, thousands of young people called for a revolution.
6: Bande!
7: Mataram!
6: Inqilab!
7: Zindabad!
5: They clashed with riot police near India's parliament in one of the capital's worst confrontations in recent years. A note, you will hear sounds of tear gas and a panicked crowd. Here's NPR's Omkar Khandekar in New Delhi.
8: 17-year-old Mohammad Nasser is running from a cloud of smoke, tears streaming from his eyes. He says he was marching to parliament with hundreds of others when the police fired tear gas shells. Then he says the police caned their feet and their skulls. As we talk, a fresh tear gas shell assaults our eyes and nose, and Nasser disappears in the crowd. Scenes like these played out across central Delhi on Monday as thousands of protesters marched for the resignation of India's Education Minister Dharmendra Pradhan. They accuse him of years of mismanagement of entrance exams for universities and government jobs. The questions for these exams were leaked ahead of the tests, which forced millions of students to retake them. This was an escalation of weeks of peaceful demonstrations by the Cockroach Janata Party, a satirical online movement turned real-world political force. It drew widespread support from millions of Indian Gen Zers, like Amit Goyat, a student who aspires to join India's bureaucracy one day. He says the government has stopped listening to the youth and started acting like dictators. Delhi police denied violence. Neither Prime Minister Narendra Modi nor the Education Minister has responded to today's clashes. But during an interview a few weeks ago, Pradhan compared the protesters to terrorists. Political analyst Bhanu Joshi says the government appears defiant because it doesn't want to set a precedent.
9: If you sack a minister under pressure, that would create a template. And this government has almost never conceded to protest.
8: Students like Amit Goyat say the protests won't end until their demands are met. And if the government refuses to listen, Goyat says they can vote them out too. Omkar Khandekar, NPR News, New Delhi.
1: Dallas hip-hop group Cure for Paranoia was the winner of this year's Tiny Desk Contest with its song, No Brainer.
0: I walk into the gallery like I deserve it all. I need tens and tens and tens from judges all across the...
1: But there were more than 6,000 independent artists who submitted to this year's contest with dreams of playing their own Tiny Desk concerts. And this week, on All Things Considered, contest judges are revealing the best entries all across a handful of genres. And today, NPR Music's Robin Hilton is sharing the best entries for folk and rock. Hi, Robin.
6: How you doing, Elsa?
1: I'm good. All right, so what have you got for us?
6: Okay, well, there were so many amazing entries that we could go with for folk and rock. It is a very big umbrella, but I want to start with an artist named Lily Talmers, and the song that she sent in is called The Big Idea. It is so playful. It's kind of deadpan. At some point, Lily Talmers sings, "What the hell's the big idea?" People often go swimming.
10: What the hell is the big idea? People often go swimming in their favorite notion or an ocean or a lake.
6: It's so random.
1: What?
6: I know. I laughed out loud the first time I heard it. But it's also, you know, it's hooky. Yeah. It's a great song. It's fun and funny. And by the way, Lily Talmers, this is their eighth entry, eight times they've entered this contest.
1: All right, that is persistence. Okay, yes. What else do you have for us?
6: All right, this is a song that hit me on a really emotional level, really hit me. It's called Falling Rabbit by the singer Yuri Shin.

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1: Before. I think in his mind, it was so minor. And he wanted me to understand, I have nothing to be afraid of. And I didn't realize how empowering that would be for me. And I never thanked him. You know, I graduated and I just moved forward like a 18-year-old person will do. When I graduated from college, the second job I had was being a corporate trainer. So I stand up in front of people and I speak, and I do it all the time. And if I do stutter once in a while, big whoop. And I'd like Mr. DeMeo to know that he truly is an unsung hero, because he played a big role in my very successful career and my life. And that was life-changing. I don't know where I would have gone if I felt like I had to keep my voice quiet because I was afraid of embarrassing myself. I'd like to give him my thanks for that kindness.
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5: This is Think History. I'm Bill Goodman. Francis Gary Powers went from Letcher County to the top of the world, so to speak. Born near Jenkins in 1929, Powers was a captain in the Air Force in 1956, when he was recruited by the CIA to fly America's secret U-2 high-level reconnaissance plane over the Soviet Union. Flying at 70,000 feet on May 1, 1960, Powers was shot down and taken into custody, becoming a political pawn at the height of the Cold War. Paraded before cameras during an espionage trial, Powers apologized, thereby branding himself a coward in the eyes of many Americans. Released in a prison exchange 2 years later, the pilot was exonerated by the CIA after an investigation of his actions. Powers continued working for the CIA until 1970, when he entered the new field of helicopter news gathering. He and a cameraman were killed in 1977 while covering California brush fires. Faulty repairs were blamed for the crash. Powers, age 47, was buried in Arlington National Cemetery.
6: Think History is a production of Kentucky Humanities, where we've been telling Kentucky's story for 54 years. Learn more at kyhumanities.org.
7: Live from NPR News in Culver City, California, I'm Dwayne Brown. Three American service members were killed as fighting in the Middle East intensifies, with a 10th day of airstrikes on Iran. President Trump vowing that Iran will pay after two U.S. soldiers were killed Friday in Jordan and a third died Saturday in northern Iraq. The stepped-up fighting has slowed traffic in the Gulf, sending oil and gas prices higher again. Jim Walsh is a security analyst.
8: If the U.S. expands the number of targets it hits, if it puts ground troops, as some Iranians fear, in Iran, then we will be pushing forward. And then you really get to a point of where everyone loses, not just loses, but loses big time, especially if Iran begins hitting oil infrastructure in the region. That would have enormous economic effects.
7: President Trump plans to attend a ceremony tomorrow as the bodies of the fallen are returned home to Dover Air Force Base. A new immigration rule may make it harder for international students to remain in the U.S. to finish their studies. Historically, they could remain as long as they were making progress, but now they will have to have up to 4 years to finish or apply for a formal extension, as we hear from NPR's Alyssa Nadworny.
9: The Department of Homeland Security says the chief

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2: 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We have a slight chance for thunderstorms this evening. Partly cloudy skies overnight tonight. Lows in the low 70s. Tomorrow morning starts with a slight chance for storms, but that increases throughout the day. Heavy rain is also included. Tomorrow's highs in the upper 80s. Tomorrow evening, more thunderstorms, mostly cloudy skies overnight with lows in the upper 60s. Right now in Lexington, cloudy and 88 degrees. This is WEKU Richmond, Lexington, WEKH Hazard, WEKC Corbin, WEKP Pineville, and WEKM Maysville. It's 6 o'clock.
3: The president is able to do what the president wants to do.
0: The World Cup fever is over. Spain is the champion after a 1-0 win over Argentina. We'll revisit all the action.
4: For Monday, July 20th, this is All Things Considered from NPR News.
0: I'm Juana Summers.
4: And I'm Elsa Chang. Mourners gathered for the funeral of Nolan Wells as many questions linger about his death.
5: And I'm telling you, don't rush to judgment saying it was not racism, because we do not know.
0: And today, Andy Burnham became the 7th British Prime Minister in a decade, succeeding Keir Starmer.
6: We will take power out of here and carry it into every postcode in the land so that they can do more.
4: Those stories and more after this summary of the day's news.
7: Live from NPR News in Washington, I'm Ryland Barton. The U.S. is carrying out its 10th consecutive day of strikes on Iran to reopen the Strait of Hormuz. It comes as Iran has attacked American Gulf allies and 3 U.S. service members were killed in recent days. Meanwhile, the State Department says Israel and Lebanon are moving ahead with a deal to begin restoring Lebanese sovereignty in the south and stop attacks from Iranian-backed Hezbollah on Israel. Lebanon's president is set to visit the White House tomorrow, as NPR's Michelle Kellerman reports.
8: Secretary of State Marco Rubio says he's been talking to Lebanese President Joseph Aoun about international investments and a future when Aoun's government, not Iranian-backed Hezbollah, is fully in control of the country.
9: I think President Aoun will be able to return to Lebanon and say to the people of Lebanon that he is the one that's getting positive results for the people. All Lebanese, including Christian, Sunni, and Shia, and Bedouin, and Druze, all the people of a very diverse country, not Hezbollah, not Iran.
8: Israel controls much of southern Lebanon, but is pulling back in several pilot zones. U.S. officials say this gives the Lebanese state a chance to reassert control in areas historically dominated by Hezbollah. Michelle Kellerman, NPR News, the State Department.
7: Several Texas communities are starting recovery efforts after heavy floods damaged property and took the lives of 2 people, but some are still in danger. The Texas Newsroom's Blaze Ganey reports.
10: During a press conference Monday afternoon, Governor Greg Abbott said while the skies are clear, waters continue to rise, posing threats to several areas near Nueces River.
11: Evacuations will continue in areas like Uvalde, where Nueces is one of 4 rivers that flow through and around the Uvalde area. We also remain concerned at this time for Cotulla, Tilden, and Carrizo Springs.
10: Abbott, who surveyed Kerr and Kendall counties today, says the damage looks worse than last year. So far in Kerr County, more than 135 homes sustained major damage or have been completely destroyed. More assessments will continue. For NPR News, I'm Blaise Ganey in Austin.
12: The national average price for a gallon of regular gas once again reached $4 a gallon. NPR's Stephen Bisaha reports fuel costs are rising as the Iran war escalates.
13: All sorts of travelers are feeling the rising costs. Commercial truck drivers, diesel is now above $5.10 a gallon nationally. Flyers, at the start of July, domestic flights were up about $93 on average from a year earlier, according to the travel site Kayak. And if you're trading in crude oil, a barrel started the week priced above $82, up about $25 since the year's start. Average gas prices peaked around $4.50 in May, but the ceasefire between the U.S. and Iran brought those prices down. Now, with the ceasefire over and fighting intensifying, prices are climbing again. Stephen Bisaha, NPR News.
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2: It's 6:04, live from the 88.9 WEKU newsroom. I'm Brian Burkhart. A former Eastern Kentucky lawmaker is expected to officially enter the 2027 governor's race tomorrow. Lisa Autry has more on the story.
15: Former House Majority Leader Rocky Adkins has hinted at a run for governor in recent weeks and has an announcement planned in Lexington. The event will take place at a live music venue known as the Burl, starting at 4 p.m. In a social media post, Adkins said he's never stopped fighting for Kentucky or the people who call it home, and that he'll share what's next tomorrow. He previously represented Rowan, Elliott, and Lewis counties in the Kentucky House for more than three decades. Adkins narrowly lost to Governor Andy Beshear in the 2019 Democratic primary, then joined his administration as a senior advisor. Adkins resigned from that role July 10th. Lieutenant Governor Jacqueline Coleman launched her campaign in April. No Republican has formally entered the race, although Congressman James Comer has said he plans an announcement at the end of the year. I'm Lisa Autry in Bowling Green.
2: A federal judge has granted a Letcher County parent an injunction in a lawsuit filed on her behalf against Jenkins Independent Schools. The school district banned Letcher County resident Elizabeth Jones from school activities and property, citing allegedly harassing social media posts. The American Civil Liberties Union of Kentucky filed suit, claiming the district infringed on Jones's First Amendment rights to free speech. Thursday's injunction prevents the school district from enforcing the ban until the lawsuit is resolved. You can learn more on these stories and others when you visit us at weku.org or on the WEKU mobile app. Looking at traffic, there is an accident, U.S. 25 in Scott County. That's Cincinnati Pike. The roadway is closed in both directions just south of Sadieville until further notice due to an overturned semi. It's 6:06.
0: All things considered, I'm Juana Summers.
4: And I'm Elsa Chang. The summer of World Cup fever has come to a close. Spain is the champion after a 1-0 win over Argentina. It was a remarkable and thrilling tournament. I'm talking about all 104 matches, most of them held here in the U.S. And for many Americans,

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1: 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So it's complicated, but fundamentally, polls show that Americans do want something to be done on AI.
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4: 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Looking at our forecast for northern, central, and eastern Kentucky, we have a slight chance for thunderstorms this evening. Partly cloudy skies expected overnight tonight. Our lows in the lower 70s. Tomorrow we start with another slight chance for thunderstorms that increases to a thunderstorms being very likely with heavy rain throughout the afternoon, highs in the upper 80s. Tomorrow evening, more thunderstorms and mostly cloudy skies overnight, lows in the upper 60s. Then Wednesday, partly sunny, highs in the low 80s. Right now in Lexington, cloudy skies and it's 87 degrees. In Maysville, mostly cloudy and 85. In Hazard, sunny and 86. This is WEKU.
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6: In Los Angeles, I'm Kai Rizdal. It is Monday, today the 20th of July. Good as it always is to have you along, everybody. There is the war, of course, and its attendant economic trickle-down. There are consumers in this economy because we get a vote on what happens too. There's business sentiment and a zillion other things that are going to affect which way this economy goes in the short and medium term. But way up high on that list is what Federal Reserve Chairman Kevin Warsh is thinking. It is early days yet in the Warsh era, but even after his testimony last week on Capitol Hill, it is tricky to figure out exactly what he is thinking. So we've called Wendy Edelberg. She's a senior fellow at the Brookings Institution, also one of our go-tos for all things big picture. Wendy, it's great to have you back.
7: Nice to be back.
6: All right, so let's take Chairman Warsh at his word. He is speaking in declarative sentences when he says, we are going to get inflation under control. The committee will do what it takes. It is, I don't know if we use these words, but he says, you know, it's our solemn oath. What does that translate into for you?
7: I am surprised that the market is putting so little weight on possible rate cuts. The market seems to be betting that Kevin Warsh will revert to his traditionally hawkish instincts and disappoint Trump the way that Powell did. And that's certainly possible, but I would not bet so strongly against Trump getting at least some of the rate cuts he wants. I mean, second term Trump has achieved so

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1: 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I'm Natalie Kitroev. 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
3: The President of the United States was at the Men's World Cup final yesterday in East Rutherford, New Jersey. He did the thing where he tried to photobomb the winning team during their big trophy-hoisting moment again. Based on recent World Cup final viewership numbers, more than a billion people were watching him embarrass himself. The President addressed the nation in primetime late last week, and he'd be lucky if a million people were watching him embarrass himself. NBC and ABC decided not to air it, ditto over at CNN and MSN Now. Fox took it, and CBS took it too, but they did the whole truth sandwich thing where they blast you with facts before and after to cushion the blow of what comes between. The speech was low energy and kind of confusing.
4: We had transgender for everybody.
3: The president's living in the past and trying to drum up concerns about election security in advance of the midterms. It's not worth spending a ton of time on what he said, but on Today Explained from Vox, we're going to spend a ton of time on why he's saying it.
5: Live from NPR News in Culver City, California, I'm Dwayne Brown. In Texas, several communities are starting to recover following heavy flooding. The damaged property killing at least two people. Some are still in danger, as Blaise Ganey from the Texas Newsroom reports.
6: During a press conference Monday afternoon, Governor Greg Abbott said while the skies are clear, waters continue to rise, posing threats to several areas near Nueces River.
7: Evacuations will continue in areas like Uvalde, where Nueces is one of four rivers that flow through and around the Uvalde area. We also remain concerned at this time for Cotulla, Tilden, and Carrizo Springs.
6: Abbott, who surveyed Kerr and Kendall counties today, says the damage looks worse than last year. So far in Kerr County, more than 135 homes sustained major damage or have been completely destroyed. More assessments will continue. For NPR News, I'm Blaise Ganey in Austin.
5: Well, the United Kingdom has a new prime minister, Andy Burnham. He replaces Keir Starmer, who was ousted by his own party, from London. NPR's Lauren Frayer has the story.
8: In his first speech as Prime Minister, Andy Burnham acknowledged that he is the seventh occupant of 10 Downing Street in a decade and said he wants to restore confidence in this country.
9: Britain needs to show the world that we can regain our stability once again.
8: He pledged to, quote, reindustrialize Britain, build more public housing, end what he called rough sleeping, homelessness, and announced plans Tuesday to address rising costs of living. His predecessor Starmer said he's giving Burnham his full support as he reverts to what they call a backbencher in Parliament. Lauren Frayer, NPR News, London.
5: Stocks finished mostly lower on Wall Street today. Oil and gas prices are back up again. The Dow lost more than 300 points. This is NPR. A federal judge has temporarily halted the proposed merger of Paramount Skydance and Warner Brothers Discovery. This pauses what would be the largest deal in Hollywood history, as NPR's Mandalit Del Barco reports.
10: The judge ruled in favor of the temporary halt while considering an antitrust lawsuit filed by attorneys general from 12 states, including California and New York. They're trying to block the $111 billion merger, which they argue is unlawful. Last week, California AG Rob Bonta's office argued in court that the deal would unfairly give too much power to the combined company Paramount and Warner Brothers, resulting in fewer movies and TV shows made, job losses at the studios, and higher prices prices for consumers. All of these are claims that David Ellison's company

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